way that he did it. And the way that he did it is a way in which we all can learn, because as we apply his truths dynamically and we live for Christ, it will help us to sense our oneness in our Lord Jesus Christ. Let's turn there now and study the letter.

There was not another church quite like the Corinthian church to which Paul addressed this letter. If you read the letter of 1 Corinthians, you find that the church back then in Corinth was torn apart with divisive cliques, people who had a party spirit, who would not fellowship with each other, even within the context of the church, but who looked to human leadership as the rallying point in their service for the Lord Jesus. Therefore, they would say, some of them, I am of Peter, I am of Apollos, I am of Paul. And some of them would say, factiously, I'm of Jesus. It was a church that was filled with divisive cliques. It was also a church that was filled with disgraceful conduct. Immorality was not condemned within that fellowship of believers. Immorality of the grossest kind. Believers were suing each other at the law. They were conducting themselves in a disorderly way around the table of the Lord. That which was to be so very sacred, they had made so very profane. For their party spirit had carried right through, divisive in their cliques, disgraceful in their conduct, and frankly, they were doctrinally confused. Because in many of the teachings of the New Testament, for an example about spiritual gifts, they prided themselves on being gifted people. And yet they had such divisiveness within them. They had such disgraceful habits and practices amongst them. And just as Paul now brings to a conclusion in 1 Corinthians 15, this marvelous treatise, this tremendous treatise on the resurrection of Jesus and the resurrection of the believer, he brings to a burning focus, to a conclusion, the entire truth that he's been indicating in this book. Now, chapter 16, in my judgment, is a series of postscripts. Therefore, that word in verse 58, with which it opens, therefore, in the words of Robertson and Plummer, in one of their commentaries, they say, let there be speculation and more work. The whole point of the epistle brings itself up to this matter of 1 Corinthians 15:58. Therefore, my beloved brethren, be steadfast, immovable, always abounding in the work of the Lord, knowing that your labor is not in vain in the Lord. I want you to picture in your mind three men who arise tomorrow in order to do that in their occupations which they do. One man awakens and he goes to his office, and his office is in a medical building. He's a doctor. He opens his office and there he spends the day in seeing people as patients in order to diagnose their difficulties and be of help to them. The second man similarly arises in the morning and he drives to a business office. In the community, he is an employee of one of the large corporations and he spends his day in the telephone, in counseling with people and making decisions and dictating letters and so on. He's a businessman. The third man that arises tomorrow is a man who, when he has breakfasted and gone about his routine, goes to his office, only he comes over to the church. Let me ask you a question. Which one of these three does the work of the Lord? Most of us would say, if we're not very careful, that the man who goes to the church is the one who does the work of the Lord. And if that is what we would say, we would be terribly, even tragically wrong. Because you see, Paul is talking in 1 Corinthians 15:58 about the work of the Lord, and the work of the Lord is whatever God's will is for a man or a woman to do. If a doctor is in the will of God, and he is in the will of God, should be in the will of God as a believer, and he goes to have his practice, he's doing the work of the Lord. A businessman who is in the work of the Lord, realizing that where he

three pictures that Paul paints in verse 58, and I hope you'll write them down in the margin of your Bible, because they not only refer to Art and Wanda, to Ken and Lorraine, but they refer to me and Joy and to you and your spouses. Because you see, Paul talks about three different things in verse 58 when he comes to a burning conclusion. Let me give them to you. Therefore, my beloved brethren, the first thing that he does is he addresses the work of the Lord in terms of brothers. My beloved brethren. And so when Paul sees the work of the Lord, he sees the work of the Lord in terms of brotherhood, brothers. And we know that that is a generic word meaning brothers and sisters too. It's an all-inclusive noun. The next part of the verse says, be steadfast, immovable, always abounding in the work of the Lord. And therefore he calls them stayers. They stay by the stuff. They're going to finish that to which they have committed themselves to. They are brothers. They are stayers. And then in verse 58, it concludes by saying, knowing that your labor is not in vain in the Lord, they are workers. That which Paul writes of them back then should also be said of us today. We are brothers. We are stayers. We are workers. Briefly, in verse 58 of 1 Corinthians 15, Paul speaks about brothers, and I would call to your attention when he begins, therefore, my beloved brethren, he speaks about a relationship that you and I have in Jesus Christ, a relationship that is closer than any blood relationship on earth. We are all part of what God is doing in the world today. And two things come to our attention here. Notice that Paul uses the adjective beloved, and then he uses the noun brothers. And I do not think that is by accident at all, because what he's doing, he's giving us two designations of the brotherhood that we enjoy in the Lord Jesus. He's teaching us that this is a caring fellowship, and he's teaching us that this is a close fellowship. It is a caring fellowship, and he expresses this in the light of the term beloved. Not to throw a Greek term out at you, but this is derived from the Greek word agapao, and it's more than just friendship love. It's a deep spiritual love. It's a content love. I was struck by this word as I began to do my research on this verse in preparing my own heart, and I found that it's used a number of times and translated in different ways in the New Testament. Sometimes it's translated well-beloved. Sometimes it is translated just beloved. Sometimes it is translated dear. But it's all the same word. And what Paul says to the Corinthians, I would say to Art and Wanda, to Ken and Lorraine, and to you as my congregation, the flock in which you and I serve the Lord Jesus Christ together, we are beloved, brethren. We are to have a caring fellowship. Again, I want to go back to this word because I find it very interesting. I find that it's the same word that God the Father used to speak of His Son at the time of the baptism of Jesus. Thou art my, anybody? Beloved Son. In Colossians 3:12, they are called beloved saints, beloved Christians. And the thing that strikes me is that what God calls His Son, Paul calls God's children. And that's you and that's me. These two families that come into our midst are closer to us because of faith in the Lord Jesus Christ than even our blood relatives. And therefore, we want to care for them as they care for us. And as we welcome them into our fellowship, my prayer is that we will not only learn to love them now, but love them even more deeply for this. We pray God will be a caring fellowship that deepens in its love as the years go by. Then it seems to me that the apostle, in speaking about brothers, also mentions that it's not only a caring relationship, it's also a close relationship. You really can't get any closer than what Paul is talking about here in terms of brothers. Therefore, my beloved brethren, and again I remind you, he would include women in this. It's a generic term meaning all believers everywhere. Did you ever stop to think that in this great brotherhood to which God has called us, you and me

0: together, to which we officially welcome these two families tonight, that it is a fellowship in which we have one Father. Matthew 23, 9, Jesus said, "Do not call anyone Father upon earth, for one is your Father who is in heaven." He taught us to pray, "Our Father who art in heaven." And then Jesus said in Matthew chapter 6 that your heavenly Father knoweth what you have need of. You see, this kind of brotherhood that we have, this kind of close relationship we have, regardless of our ages, we're all brothers and sisters in Christ. We have the same Father. That means then that we're in the same family. We enter that family by the new birth, John 1, 12 and 13. We understand that in that new birth, we've been made to be seated in the heavenlies in Christ Jesus, to which Paul refers in Ephesians chapter 3 when he speaks about the whole family in heaven and earth be named. We're a family. This church is a family. I'm glad I'm a part of the family of God. We bear the same name. I'm thinking of that marvelous name that God in His grace allowed those who were perhaps hostile to the Christian faith to coin in Acts 11, 26. And from that day on, believers in the Lord Jesus have been known as Christians, and what it means is to be of the family of Christ. Because you see, we not only have the same Father and we're in the same family, but we bear the same name, and by the way, thank God, we share the same destiny. Our destiny is wrapped up in the Lord Jesus Christ. We'll be conformed to His image. One of these days we shall be with Him. And so we say to Art and Wanda, to Ken and Lorraine, welcome to the family. You are our brothers and sisters in Christ. Amen? And we are their brothers and sisters in Christ. Paul moves from the concept then, from brothers to stayers. Why do I use the word stayers? S-T-A-Y-E-R-S. Simply because that's the whole thrust that he says, be steadfast, immovable, always abounding in the work of the Lord. The whole theme has to do about the work of the Lord. Let me just call to your attention this little word, steadfast, be steadfast, this little word, immovable, and this expression that is translated in the King James, always abounding in the work of the Lord. They're very interesting in the original languages. For an example, the word be steadfast carries with it the idea of firmness, the idea of stick-to-itiveness. It's the idea that something is going to stick so closely together that it will not be able to be pried apart. Therefore, the idea is be steadfast, and the theme is let there be no weakening. To Art and to Ken, let there be no weakening in your commitment to the Lord Jesus. Let there be no weakening in your deportment as believers in the Lord Jesus and examples to the flock of God. Let there be no weakening, no diminution of your enthusiasm for the things of God and your service for the Lord Jesus Christ. Let there be no weakening in your love for the souls of men, and what we expect from these men, they expect from us. Let there be no weakening in our commitment and our prayer support for them. Let there be no weakening in our resolve to do the things of God. Therefore, be steadfast, says Paul. Let there be no weakening. The word immovable is a different word, and it's an interesting word because it carries with it the idea of firm adherence to loyalty. One would almost say that you could think of it as being spoken of as being as expressing one's allegiance to the Lord Jesus. If the word be steadfast carries with it the idea, let there be no weakening, then the concept presented by the word immovable would be, let there be no wavering. No wavering. James writes, he that wavereth is like a wave of the sea that is tossed about. One of Paul's favorite metaphors of the believer in the New Testament is that of a soldier. 2 Timothy chapter 2, when Paul says, thou therefore, my son, be strong in the grace that is in Christ Jesus. He goes on and says, no man who is enlisted in warfare will allow himself to be entangled with the things of this world so that he could bring supreme pleasure to the one who has called him, to his commanding officer. The soldier enlists He endures. He does not allow himself to become entangled with extraneous things because he wants to encourage the one who has called him to such a task. So to Art and Wanda, to Ken and Lorraine, the scripture says, let there be no weakening, let there be no wavering. Demas in the New Testament is one of the saddest figures I know. One of these days I want to teach you about Demas. The last word that is said of him is a tragic word in the New Testament. This man who was a fellow worker with the Lord Jesus, with Paul. This man who was a colleague, a co-laborer. The last thing that is said of him in the New Testament is, Demas hath forsaken me, having loved this present world, and is departed. And bless your heart, there was weakening, there was wavering. My brothers, let there be no weakening. Let there be no wavering. And then this expression always abounding, let there be no worrying. This is God's work. This church is not Hubbard's church now. It was never Burnham's church. It was never Johnson's church. It was never Eshelman's church. It's God's church. It belongs to Jesus Christ. We have the privilege of being the under shepherds of this congregation. God will expect us to have that kind of confidence that that which God does in our midst will stay. And so whenever we talk about the work of the Lord, let's remember that we need to stay by the stuff, stayers, being steadfast, immovable, always abounding. I think one of the greatest lessons that I've learned about this matter of worrying, about the results and all of that, came from that most interesting episode in Luke 10 that I've always applied in a different way. It has to do with the dinner that Mary and Martha had given evidently for the Lord Jesus. You remember, Jesus was seated in the home teaching, Mary was seated at Jesus' feet listening, and Martha was out in the kitchen getting dinner ready, and she lost her cool. She really became annoyed. She really became aggravated. She became irritated. She was so upset with Mary. After all, there were people to feed, and she was concerned about that. She was worried whether or not things would be what they ought to be in the home. And she came in finally. Her annoyance became so great that she burst into the scene, probably interrupted Jesus, and in the presence of all of the guests, lashed out at Mary indirectly by saying, Lord, bid her to come and help me. Jesus had to gently rebuke her and say, Martha, Martha, Martha. You're troubled about many things. And let me read between the lines. What Jesus said in effect is, Martha, we can always find time to eat, but there will not always be time to listen to my words. Therefore, Mary hath chosen that good part which shall not be taken away from her. Now, did Martha learn her lesson? She sure did. In John 12, after the resurrection of Lazarus, supper is being prepared in the home of Simon the leper. Martha, again, is preparing the meal. There are many more people present now than there were in Luke 10, but she doesn't utter a complaint. She learns that God's work, done in God's way, will succeed as God desires that it succeed. Will you let me go on for another 5 minutes? 1 Corinthians 15:58, Paul speaks of them as brothers. He speaks of them as stayers. He speaks of them as workers. I must call to your attention that when Paul mentions in the latter part of verse 58, knowing that your labor is not in vain in the Lord, the word labor is a different word from the word work. The word work has to do with the thing that is done. It may be easy, it may be difficult, it may be pleasurable, it may be unattractive, but the work has to do with an identification of that which is to be performed. Labor is from a Greek word which is the doing of it. Labor carries with it the idea of putting energetic toil to that which God has said is the work of the Lord. I think it is interesting when Paul says knowing. That word know, by the way, is translated in some other versions by this expression, to be fully assured of. There are going to be times when we will be discouraged. you pray for us. There may be times when there may come distractions. There will come times when we will disappoint you. When you feel that we are not doing what we ought to do, and maybe you and your family are not receiving the attention or the things that you desire, just pray for us. We are mere men. We are not God. We are not omniscient. We are committed to live by the Word as best as we understand the Word. And many are the demands which are placed upon us, and we plead for your understanding for Jesus' sake. So when the apostle says, knowing that your labor is not in vain, he says, be fully assured of this. Not only are we brothers and stayers, we are also workers. Does it really pay? What keeps us from discouragement? What prevents us from just chucking it and walking away because we who bear the burdens of hearts find them weighing heavily upon us, as we all know? When Paul here in the latter part of this verse says, knowing that your labor is not in vain in the Lord, let me just digress for a moment, and not everything that we do is necessarily in the Lord. There are a lot of churches that go through a lot of things that are not necessarily in the Lord. Only that which is done in the Lord is going to be that which God will properly bless. Well, how is it going to work out? It all depends on three things. It all depends on our aims. What are our motives? Are they God-honoring motives as a congregation? Are they God-honoring motives as a pastoral staff? It all depends on our aims. It's fascinating that in 1 Thessalonians chapter 1, verse 3, the apostle mentions labor of love. I like that. Because when I bring love into the context of the labor that I do for the Lord Jesus, it takes the hardness away. And it gives real meaning and purpose to that which God has pressed upon my heart in my service for the Lord Jesus. Love takes away the sharp edges. And how God blesses in our midst when people can come into our midst and say, behold how they love one another. You see, knowing that our labor is not in vain. By the way, the word vain is a qualitative word. It means to be empty, devoid. It has to do with quality. And what Paul is saying to the Corinthian church is, your labor is not empty, it's not void, it's not deficient when it is done in the Lord. Because you see, it all depends on our aims. May I suggest to you that it all depends on our attitudes? I'm a great believer in a right attitude. I don't mean this business of a positive self-image, though the Bible does speak about the necessity of knowing that I have been made in the image of God. And I'm not to cheapen that. There is a false humility in evangelical circles today that goes around piously saying there is nothing that I can do for the Lord Jesus. That is not only fraudulent, it is carnal. Because every Christian has been gifted by God with at least one or possibly more spiritual gifts. And what we do in the body of Christ, we do in the exercise of our spiritual gifts. There is no jealousy there because it is God who has sovereignly given them to us. It all depends on our attitudes. Knowing that you need me and I need you and we all need each other to function as a body would function in the things of the Lord Jesus. That's the reason why Paul would say, therefore. We are brothers, stayers, we are workers. You see, it all depends on our aim. It all depends on our attitudes. And it all depends on our activities.
1: 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We are brothers, stayers, and workers. Only what is done in the Lord will be blessed. The message finished out with this particular point. God blessing our work depends on our aims, our attitude, and our activities. May our activities and indeed our very life be consistent with the eternal, unchanging Word of God. 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My name is Stephen Brown. 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

As you think about what Jesus did for you, does it make you want to reach out and share the news? Or are we complacent, apathetic about it? Jesus went about all the cities and villages, we read, teaching in their synagogues, preaching the gospel of the kingdom. He saw the multitudes and was moved with compassion on them. He said to his disciples, "The harvest truly is plenteous, but the laborers are few. Pray therefore the Lord of the harvest that he will send forth laborers into his harvest." Maybe you and I should be ready to be sent with the message of what God has done for us.

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How do you know when you're all grown up? It's been suggested that one of the ways to know is that you go from 130 days of vacation time to 14. Well, maybe you're out in the real world and wondering what's next. Have you asked the Lord to guide you, to give you a vision for what He wants to do in your life? Proverbs 3, verses 5 and 6. Trust in the Lord with all thine heart, and lean not unto thine own understanding. In all thy ways acknowledge Him, and He shall direct thy paths.

0: Welcome to Conference Pulpit. Our speaker this week is Dr. William McRae. He was born and raised in Toronto, Canada, where he received the Lord as Savior in his early teens. Dr. McRae graduated from Dallas Theological Seminary. After 5 years of ministry in Dallas, he returned to his home in Canada, where he received and continued in a pastoral ministry. In 1982, Dr. McRae was appointed president of Ontario Bible College and Seminary, now known as Tyndale University. Here's message number 2 in our series this week concerning our great God, a God who is able.
1: Well, I'd like to go through the list of all of our marvelous Bible conferences up in Canada. We have got some wonderful places to visit up there. I haven't been hired by the Tourist Bureau of Canada to promote that, but I would like to do it anyway. We have some marvelous vacation land and some great Christian conferences there, and they serve in a very significant way the people of God. We hope that some of you will come up sometime to our part of the country when it gets so hot you can't handle the summer. You'd like to have a little breath of nice, cool, fresh air. Then the place to come to is to Canada. So we'll be looking forward to seeing you up there. I was thinking of that as I recalled this afternoon being a young fellow going to one of our Christian camps in the northern part of Ontario. During those days as a camper, we used to take particular delight in embarrassing our counselors with a particular riddle. And at rest periods and after lights out, we would lay in our bunks and go around and around and around with the question and the answers that were being proposed to the riddle. There are many ways that the riddle can be posed. There are a variety of versions for the particular riddle. But the one that was most common when I was a young high school fellow at one of our Christian camps in Ontario went something like this. If God really is all-powerful, could he make a rock that's so large that he couldn't move it? Now, I know you think that's ridiculous and childish, but how would you answer it? See, that's what we had fun doing with our counselors. If God is all-powerful, could God make a rock that was so great that he couldn't move it? At first glance, you realize that no matter how you answer the question, you're done. You lose. If you say yes, then God's not all-powerful. If you say no, then God's not all-powerful. How do you handle a question like that? Well, when you begin to look at it a little more closely, you begin to discover that the problem is not with the answer, the problem's with the question. It's the question that's at fault. And the person who asks that kind of a question is a person who doesn't quite comprehend what we mean when we say that God is all-powerful, when we speak of the greatness of God. That's our subject this evening. Last night, our topic was a God who is God. Tonight, we take that one step further, and we look at a God who is able. One of the most encouraging and thrilling themes that recurs through our Bible is the theme that God is able. Listen to some of the verses that have been a tremendous encouragement to you down through the years. Romans 4:21, God is able to perform that which he promised. Daniel 3:17, the words of the three Hebrews on their way to the fiery furnace, God is able to deliver us. 1 Corinthians 10:13, God is able to give us grace to bear temptation. 2 Corinthians 9:8, God is able to make all grace abound toward us. Those marvelous words from Ephesians chapter 3, God is able to do exceeding abundantly above all that we could ask or think. Philippians 3:21, he is able to subdue all things. 2 Timothy 1:12, he is able to keep that which we have committed unto him against that day. Hebrews 2:18, he is able to succor them that are tempted. Hebrews 7:25, he is able to save to the uttermost. Jude verse 24, he is able to keep us from falling. And you could go on and on and on. One of the clear testimonies, friends, from the Bible is that you and I have a God who is able. And that's what we mean when we speak of the power of God. The reason why God is able is because God is powerful. There are many things that you would like to do, but you are not able to do. And that is because of the limitations of our power. The reason why God is able is because God is a God of power. He has power. Now the question is, what do we mean by that? And especially when we come to the statement that he has all power, what do we mean by that? We want to do two things this evening. The first thing that we want to do is to try to understand together the meaning of the all-powerness of God, and then look at some of the manifestations of it. If you have your Bible, let's turn to the last book of our Bible, the book of Revelation, for a clear declaration concerning the might and the power of our God. Revelation chapter 19. Now, with this particular chapter, we are coming to the culmination of history. And in the chapters that have just preceded, God has manifested his power in an incredibly marvelous way. And in response to the manifestations of God's power in overcoming Babylon the Great and the mighty nations of the world that have joined together in rebellion against the Lord, in response to the manifestations of the power of God, we read these verses in Revelation 19. After these things I heard, as it were, a loud voice of a great multitude in heaven saying, Hallelujah! Salvation and glory and power belong to our God, because his judgments are

multitude, and is the sound of many waters, and is the sound of mighty peals of thunder, saying, Hallelujah! For the Lord our God Almighty reigns. That's our text for this evening. Hallelujah! For the Lord our God Almighty reigns. On 56 occasions in our Bible, our God is called Almighty. That English term emerges from the Anglo-Saxon. And behind the Anglo-Saxon are the Hebrew names of God like Elohim, which means the strong one. Or El Shaddai, which means the Almighty One. And emerging from those Hebrew names of God, there comes through the Anglo-Saxon tradition that He is the Almighty God. If you have the Authorized text in your hand, you will remember and note that the verse says, Hallelujah! For the Lord God omnipotent reigneth. And that term, omnipotent, flows from the Latin tradition. It has exactly the same meaning. He is the omnipotent, the omnipotent, the all-powerful God. And when we speak of the power of God, what the Bible seems to affirm is that He is the all-powerful God. He is the Lord God Almighty. And that's the Lord God that rules and reigns in this universe. The God who is God is the Lord God Almighty. He is the Lord God Omnipotent. That testimony comes from all kinds of different sources in the Scriptures. You remember the occasion when the angel came to Mary and gave the announcement of her supernatural conception. And Mary rolls her eyes and raises her eyebrows and in surprise and unbelief turns to the angel and says, How can these things be? How can that happen? And the angel responds by saying, For with God, nothing is impossible. On a later occasion, our Lord Jesus is speaking to the rich man and speaks of the salvation of those who are rich and says that it is a virtual impossibility, just like trying to put a camel through the eye of a needle. And the disciples respond by saying, Then how can rich people be saved? And the Lord Jesus says, With men, certain things are impossible, but with God, all things are possible. That's the testimony of Scripture to the omnipotence, to the omnipotence, to the almighty character of our God. He is the Lord God omnipotent. And He sits upon the throne of the universe, and He rules and reigns in this world. He is a God who is able to do anything. And nothing is impossible with Him. Now that's the clear testimony and the clear statements of Scripture. The problem is that for many of us, it raises some very difficult questions, doesn't it? And it ought to. Remember hearing the story of a young fellow who graduated from seminary and had his first charge in a church. He decided that one of the things that he ought to do is to visit some of the elderly parishioners and selected a particular lady, the oldest lady in the congregation who hadn't been out to church for some time, as his very first visit. As he went in and sat down with her, his intention was to minister to her and to encourage her in the Scriptures. She found out that he had just graduated from seminary and was just oozing with all kinds of Bible knowledge and probably was showing it. And so he was about to be interrogated.

0: agitated, and she turned to him and she said, Pastor, there are some questions I'd like to have answered. I wonder if you can help me. She said, first of all, do you think there will ever be anything man-made in heaven? And the young fellow thought back all over his theological notes and all that he had read, and with hardly giving it a second thought, he thought that he would share all of his marvelous wisdom with her. He says, oh, no, ma'am, no, ma'am. There will never be anything man-made in heaven. She said, you know, one of the things that I'm looking forward to is to see my Lord bearing the marks of Calvary, looking upon him whom they pierced, seeing him as a lamb freshly slain. And she reminded him that throughout all of eternity in heaven, the only thing man-made in heaven will be the marks of Calvary upon the resurrected body of our Lord. Well, the young theologue thought that he had just had a good lesson in theology. She said, I've got a second question to you. He said, I'll be a little more careful this time. She said, tell me, do you think God ever forgets? Well, he thought for a moment and thought of all that he had learned about God in his theological courses, and a little cautiously he said, no, ma'am, I don't think God ever forgets. God has a marvelous memory. She said, you know, one of the things that's been a great encouragement to me down through the years is that God has promised that my sins and my iniquities he will remember no more. There are some things that God forgets. That's good. Well, you can imagine he's getting a little cautious at this point. She said, I've got a third question. I've got something else that I'd like to ask you. And do you think that there's anything that God cannot do? Well, he said to himself, I'm going to think this one through very carefully. And he thought of all of the choruses and things that he had read about the might and the power and the strength and the omnipotence of God, and a little cautiously, but with some confidence, quietly turned to her and said, oh, no, ma'am. He is the Lord God omnipotent. There is nothing that God cannot do. She said, you know, one of the things that has been a great, and he was a little nervous when she started this, one of the things that has been a great encouragement to me is that marvelous text in Hebrews chapter 6, verse 18 that says that God cannot lie. And that's the problem with the omnipotence of God, isn't it? That the Bible does make it very clear to us that there are some things that God cannot do. Samuel said to Saul, when Saul was in that situation of rebellion and being disciplined by God, that God cannot change his mind. That's one thing that God cannot do. God cannot change his mind. When the Apostle Paul sat down and wrote to Timothy, he made it very clear that God cannot deny himself. And as I've said, the author to the Hebrews, as well as Moses back in Numbers 23, says, God cannot lie. There are some things that God cannot do. And so what I must do is take the things that God cannot do and superimpose those upon the clear statements that he is the Lord God omnipotent, that he is all-powerful, that with God, nothing is impossible. With God, all things are possible. To put those two together in order to understand what I mean. When I say that God is omnipotent, that God is powerful. And of course, the way the two knit together is to understand that God has power, all the power that he needs in order to do what he wills to do. And he has the power to do anything and everything that is consistent with the character and the nature of God. And I need to understand that when I speak of the power of God. Some theologians put it this way, God has absolute power. And his absolute power is his ability to do whatever is consistent with his nature. He cannot do anything that is contrary to his nature. He cannot lie. He cannot sin. He cannot do anything that is inconsistent with his character. He has absolute power to do anything that is consistent with his nature, anything that is in harmony with his perfections. Then they speak of the ordinate power of God. And the ordinate power of God is the power that God has to do whatever He wills to do, whatever He wishes to do, whatever He plans to do. He has the power to do that. And when I look at those two subdivisions of the power of God, I begin to understand what the Bible means when it speaks of God as being omnipotent. He is the all-powerful God, able to do anything and everything that is consistent with His nature, and able to do anything and everything that He wills and wishes to do. That is the almighty power of God. And says this crowd as they stand before the unfolding of history in the last stages of God's purposes and plans for this earth. They stand back and they see the unfolding of it, and their response is, "Hallelujah! For the Lord God omnipotent reigneth." And that's the kind of God that you and I have. Now, if that's the meaning of the power of God, the thing that we would like to do secondly this evening is to look at some of the manifestations of the power of God. And as God's power is manifested to us, our response needs to be, "Hallelujah! Praise God! For the one who is God, the one who rules and reigns on the universe's throne, the Lord God that rules and reigns is the omnipotent, all-powerful God." How is His power manifested? What are some of the arenas? Probably the very first amphitheater that we need to visit in order to see the manifestation of the power of God is His creation. Isn't it interesting that in the revelation of Scripture, the first attribute of God revealed in Scripture is the power of God? Our Bible begins, "In the beginning, God created." Out of nothing, by the word of His power, He called the worlds into being. The first display of the power of God is in the work of creation, and how His power is evident in that creation. As a matter of fact, when Paul writes to the Romans, he says, "The pagan heathens who have had no verbal introduction to God, who have had no exposure to the message of the gospel, those pagan heathens stand accountable before God." Why? Because, he says, in the creation of the world, His eternal power and Godhood are manifested in display to them. The heathen pagans on every corner of the earth stand accountable to God for the display of the power of God in creation that bears testimony to the Godhood of that Creator. Whether you look through a telescope or through a microscope, whether you look at a newborn baby or a beautiful bursting rosebud, you see the display of the power of God. And one of the things that we need to cultivate and develop as evangelical Christians is an appreciation for the manifestations of the omnipotence of God in His creation. And that's one of the reasons why many of us love that beautiful hymn, "How Great Thou Art." And that first verse catches that. "Oh Lord my God, when I in awesome wonder consider all the worlds Thy hands have made, I see the stars, I hear the rolling thunder, Thy power throughout the universe displayed." We need to grow sensitively to appreciate that in the creation around us, we have a manifestation of the almighty power of God. And as we grow in our sensitivity to that, one of the things that will be constantly bursting from our lips as we see it in the garden, as we see it in the skies, as we see it in the faces of each other is, "Hallelujah! The Lord God omnipotent reigneth." It's manifested in creation. The second amphitheater where it is so evident is in the moral government of this world. Friend, It is the power of God that restrains Satan in this world today. What a mighty foe he is. Who's a match for him? Listen to me. If it were not for the power of God restraining Satan today, the Word of God that you and I hold in our hands would long ago have been consumed and obliterated. The church of God, the bride of Jesus Christ, would have been crushed and destroyed, and the gates of hell would have been prevailing on the world today. Every child of God would be so discouraged and so disillusioned and so discredited that there would never be a vocal testimony for God on the face of this earth, and the whole face of the globe would be drowned with darkness and sin. It is the power of God that restrains Satan in our world today. It's that same power that restrains the sinfulness of our hearts in this world today. The sinfulness of the human heart is like a gigantic tidal wave that threatens to drown and to inundate this whole world. For ages and ages, it has been held in check by floodgates that have been controlled by the power of God. It is the power of God that has restrained the evil hearts of evil men like Joseph's brothers and Pharaoh and Nero and Herod and Hitler and 1,000 other men who have crossed the stage of history. It is the power of God that has restrained their hearts, I'd say. And it is the power of God that has restrained the sinfulness of the hearts of men like Moses and David and the Apostle Paul and men and women like you and me. If it were not for the power of God restraining the sinfulness of our hearts, I say to you tonight, what a hell our earth would be. That is the power of God. Perhaps in the moral government of the universe, the most surprising display of the power of God is its restraint over the anger of God. Spurgeon, on one occasion speaking on this subject, said, "For God to rule the angry sea seems nothing to me compared with the power which he exercises upon himself when he endures the provocations of ungodly men, the hardness of their hearts, their rejection of Christ, and oftentimes their blasphemous speeches and their unclean deeds." Don't you sometimes feel that way when you see something on television or read something like that in the newspaper? You wonder why God hasn't just unleashed his power. Why doesn't God just wipe out that nation or wipe out that person? What is it that restrains the holy, righteous indignation, the anger of God against the wickedness and the sinfulness of the world? Spurgeon goes on, "O sinner, when thou art sinning with a high hand and with an outstretched arm, is it not the wonder of wonders that God does not cut thee down and end thine insolence? Is it not a marvel that he has not eased himself of thee and taken you away with a stroke? You know how it is with some men, a word and a blow. But it has not been so with God. There have been many words of love and many deeds of kindness. He has waited long and he is waiting now, stretching out his hands all the day to a disobedient and gainsaying people. What power is this that restrains its own power? The power of God over its own omnipotence, so that he does not let his anger flame forth at once and devour the ungodly or suffer the sword of execution to smite down the rebel in the midst of his provocations." What Spurgeon is saying is that perhaps the most surprising and perhaps even the supreme display of the power of God in the moral government of the universe is that God in his power restrains his righteous anger so that he doesn't respond to the wickedness and the sinfulness of this world, extending his love and his grace and his offer of forgiveness. And I say to you that one of the things that we need to cultivate and develop as evangelical Christians is a greater sensitivity to the manifestations of the power of God in the moral government of this universe. And as we begin to cultivate that sensitivity, one of the things that will frequently emerge from our ear, from our lips, and that will emerge from our hearts and flow out is the cry of the of that innumerable host at the end of history when they see the display of the power of God. Hallelujah! For the Lord God omnipotent reigneth. And he reigns not only in the realm of creation, but he also reigns in the realm of moral government in the world that it's about us today. There's a third arena that we need to look at. And for some of us, it will be the most familiar of all. It is the whole arena of the incarnation of our Lord Jesus. What a display of the power of God. Think of it for a moment. It was God the Father who, through the Spirit, becomes the source of the human nature of Jesus. It's Mary, the mother, who becomes the source of the material nature of Jesus. It is the power of God that brings that human nature with the material nature together in the conception of Jesus. Think further. As you view him, you see the divine human Savior. It is the power of God that takes the divine nature and brings the human nature and blends them together, not in a schizophrenic situation, but in an integrated personality. That is the power of God, so that the God-man is not a Dr. Jekyll, Mr. Hyde, but that he is a person, one integrated personality. That is the power of God. It's the power of God that was demonstrated through his life, the stilling of the storm and the miracles, his miraculous ministry over and over again were displays of the omnipotence of God. And the response of the people as they listened, as they examined the credentials, was that these aren't the works of a man. These are the works of a God. And he displays the power and the omnipotence of God in his miraculous deeds. The ultimate and the supreme demonstration of the power of God in all of human history takes place on that third day in the garden tomb, in the resurrection of Jesus. You'll discover as you read through the Old Testament that the supreme demonstration of the power of God in the Old Testament is the exodus of Israel from under the dominion and domination of Pharaoh in Egypt. But when you move into the New Testament, that begins to pale into insignificance. And in the New Testament, the ultimate demonstration of the power of God is the resurrection of Jesus. Why is that such a display of the power of God? Jesus himself had raised other people from the dead. Why is the resurrection of Jesus the ultimate demonstration that God is absolutely all-powerful and that he is the Lord God omnipotent who is reigning in this universe? Well, it's because of the forces of darkness that were converged upon that tomb that day. Satan, in his diabolical devices, had attempted to prevent the birth of Jesus. That's the story of the Old Testament. And his attempts to prevent the birth of Jesus are traced back to Genesis 3:15, when after the fall, God makes it very clear that the seed of the woman is going to destroy him. And so Satan begins to see how that promise of the seed develops through the Old Testament. It's going to come through Abraham. It's going to come through Jacob. It's going to come through Judah. And so through the Old Testament, his scheme is to eliminate the nation of Israel so that the seed cannot be born. He is behind the plot of Haman in the days of Esther to eliminate, to assassinate, to remove Israel. That's going to prevent the birth of the Messiah that will be his undoing. Obviously, he is unable to prevent the birth of Jesus. So as soon as the Savior is born, what does he do? He moves Herod to try to murder him upon his birth. And again, he is unable to murder him upon his birth. And as he comes into his ministry, he's about to begin that ministry after his baptism, which is his public introduction to his ministry. Immediately, Satan meets him in the wilderness to attempt to discredit him from being qualified to be the Messiah and the Savior. And the temptation under Satan takes place. That's his design. That's his device, to try to disqualify Jesus from being the Savior who will be his undoing. And he fails at that. Through the rest of the public ministry of Jesus, on occasion after occasion, he tries to bring him to an end. When he goes to Nazareth and preaches, reading from the scriptures, you will remember how the people from Nazareth converged upon him, and they were going to take him out to the cliff, and they were going to throw him over the cliff. Behind that is Satan and his diabolical devices to destroy the Messiah so that he will not be able to deal with him as it was prophesied in the scriptures. Ultimately, at the end of his public ministry, it's apparent that Satan could not prevent him from being born. He couldn't destroy him at his birth. He couldn't disqualify him in the temptation. He couldn't prematurely have him murdered and killed by his people. And the plan and purposes of God begin to be moving forward towards the cross, which is going to be undoing. And that is when Satan decides, as I understand it at least, to change his strategy. And we're told that he enters into Judas. And it seems to be that what now Satan is planning to do is to participate in the murder of Jesus and to keep him dead so that the effectiveness of the atonement will never be realized. And so behind the events that are involved in the cross and the movements of people, you see Satan's hand once again, and he is put to death, betrayed by Judas, and buried. And that lays the situation. It presents the background so that on that third day, all of the forces of Satan, all of the powers of darkness are converged upon that tomb. Satan's entire plan depends upon preventing the resurrection of Jesus. And you see, that is why the Bible says that when God the Father reaches down and he took his son and he raised his son from the dead, that what he did was he disarmed all of the principalities and powers. He broke the back of Satan. He brought about his downfall and his destruction. And the resurrection of Jesus against all of the powers of evil and all of the powers of Satan, the resurrection of Jesus is the ultimate demonstration of the might and the power of God. Behold, says the person who becomes sensitive to it, becomes aware of what is happening. Behold, hallelujah! The one who is reigning in this universe is the Lord God. He's the omnipotent one. He's the all-powerful one. And it is displayed in the whole arena of our Lord and his life and his death and his resurrection. There's a fourth arena where we can see the manifestation and the demonstration of the power of God. For some of us, it probably comes closer to home than any of the others. And that is in the area of salvation. The salvation of every man and every woman is a display of the omnipotence of God. It is the power of God that subdues the human will that is in rebellion against God. The heart of man stands like an impregnable fortress that defies the assaults of every preacher and the prayers of parents and the witnessing of friends. It seems as though nothing can break through that stubborn will of man that is set in rebellion against God. And yet when it seems as though nothing can do that, the power of God breaks through and pulverizes that stubborn will and subdues that will so that the person responds and believes in Jesus. It's the power of God that smashes the pride of men like Charles Colson, who in their pride refused to bow their knee. When he was confronted in his reading of Mere Christianity with the fact that his real problem with the gospel and his real problem with salvation and his real problem with Jesus was his pride. God dealt with that pride. And you know the story. As he left the home of his friend, he pulled the car over to the side of the road. He couldn't see for the tears that were streaming down his face. This proud, arrogant man is broken down. It is the power of God that smashes that kind of pride. It's the power of God that overcomes the despair of the hopeless sinner who says, I've gone too far. There's no hope for me. I've sinned far beyond God's grace, and I'm doomed to hell forever and ever. It's the power of God that reaches down and breaks the bars of iron and opens the gates of brass and takes that sinner doomed to despair out of the dungeon of his despair and elevates him and puts his feet upon solid rock and puts a song in his mouth, praise to God. That's the power of God, friends. It's the power of God that uproots a life that maybe for 30 or 40 or 50 years has been rooted in sin. And habits have controlled that life. And God in His grace reaches out and in His power takes hold of that life and begins to shake it. And while it seems as though nothing could ever uproot that giant oak from its entrenched enrootment in the soils of this earth, the power of God shakes that oak and removes that tree and lifts up that person and uproots him from a life of sin and transplants him into the kingdom of God's Son so that he lives a life of godliness and holiness. I say to you, that's the power of God. It's the power of God that keeps that person in holiness and in a life of continuance in their faith. It's the power of God. One of the most marvelous displays of the power of God is in the salvation of a sinner. We think that's true when it's a gangster or when it's a hoodlum or when it's a prostitute at 20 or 40 or 60 years of age. And some of us have seen it happen in the lives of our children at 6 and 8 and 10 years of age. I say to you, every conversion, every salvation is a display of the omnipotence of God. A few months ago, I came home from work and my wife Marilyn said that I needed to read a letter that was sitting on the buffet in our dining room. I went in and picked it up, and she called to me from the kitchen. She said, Bill, you better sit down while you read it. And I picked up the letter and started reading it. In the first paragraph, the person told me that he was an IRA terrorist from North Ireland. He told me about his murders. He told me about his almost his unbelievable life. And then in the second paragraph, he told me that somehow, through a friend, he'd come across a tape with a gospel message that I had preached in Dallas, Texas, 10 years before. He said it was the first time he had heard the gospel. And he said he was so moved by the love and the grace and the forgiveness of God that he bowed before God, repented of his sin, opened his heart and life to Christ, and was born again into the family of God. And the rest of the letter were stories of his little Bible study groups and what he was doing for God. When I finished the letter, my eyes were a little bleary. My wife had told me when she read it, she just sat down and cried. And the two of us looked at each other after I'd finished reading it, and I said to her, Marilyn, that's the power of God. And it is, friend. When you look at that friend of yours that's been converted, when you look into the mirror and see yourself, what you are seeing is a display of the omnipotence of God. And what it ought to cause to flow from our hearts is a word of praise and an anthem of adoration. Hallelujah! For the Lord God omnipotent reigneth. Every conversion is a testimony to that great truth. The last arena is simply the providences of our life. And in the providences of my life, as well as in your life, we have so many marvelous demonstrations of the power of God. I went for a walk just after lunch today and traced through my life. I walked for about 45 or 50 minutes, and I started as early as I could remember, and I walked through my life and pinpointed some of the highlights of the power of God as it's been displayed in my experience. 31 years ago, I was dating a young girl who I planned to marry. I graduated from teacher's college, moved away from my home up into the eastern part of our province, and left my girl, who I planned to marry the next summer, in Toronto, teaching at the school where she was teaching. After 2 or 3 weeks up in where I was teaching, 150 miles away, an opportunity developed for a kindergarten teacher in our school system, and that position was going to become available at Christmas. And the supervising principal that evening walked by my door and put his head in and called to me and said, "Bill, do you know where I can get a kindergarten teacher? I need one for Christmas." I said, "Well, I'm planning to marry one next summer." He said, "Marry her at Christmas and I'll give her a job." Well, I didn't need a whole lot of prompting. So I went home that night and I phoned Marilyn. I'd already bought the diamond ring, although she didn't know that. And I said, "What do you think about getting married at Christmas?" Wow, it's a long silence. That was only 3.5 months away. Well, we decided we need to think about it and to pray about it. A couple of weeks later, I went to Toronto and I slipped a diamond ring on her finger and sent her home to face her mother and father all alone. Chivalry was dead that night, I assure you. It was late. She went in to her mother and father who were in bed, and she told them the story. And she said, "What we'd really like to do is to get married at Christmas. It's only a couple of months away. But the job is available, and it seems like such a marvelous opportunity." You can imagine how her parents responded. Exactly the way I'd respond today if one of my kids pulled that on me. And we had already decided that if her parents weren't in agreement with it, that we wouldn't proceed with the marriage. And we had prayed together that night and asked the Lord to make it very clear to us what would happen. Next morning, while Marilyn was still in bed, her mother and father came in with their night clothes on and sat beside her bed and took her by the hand and said, "Marilyn, if you really think this is the will of God, then we want you to know that we will be behind you 100% and we'll support you in every way we can." And I thought this afternoon, what a marvelous display of the power of God, how He can change a human heart in ours into something that seems so unreal and so impossible. That's, friend, that's the power of God. And our God, who's God and who reigns, is omnipotent. He's all-powerful. When we finished seminary here in Dallas, we felt that we ought to stay in the United States to minister in Dallas for a number of years. And that was not an easy move because we had to go through all of the immigration procedures. And we phoned the Canadian consulate in Dallas and discovered that we needed to go back to Canada and to apply from outside of the United States to the American consulate in Toronto. And that was the only way it could be done. We were planning to go home for Christmas that year. So we decided that when we went up, we would make those overtures and see if we could make some arrangements while we were home. And as soon as we arrived back at home, we phoned the American consulate and discovered that they were about to close for Christmas. They would be open the next day only until 1 o'clock at noon hour, and they would give us an opportunity to see them if we were down first thing in the morning. We arrived at the American consulate about 9 o'clock in the morning, and between 9 o'clock and 1 o'clock in that one morning, we had an interview with the American consulate. We filled out our application. We went to the American appointed physician for our medical examinations. We came back to the consulate and took our oath that granted us a visa into the United States, and we did it all in less than 4 hours. Now, normally that takes 4 to 6 months. And when the American consulate is moved like that, it is only the power of God that can do it. That's what every Canadian thinks. But see, your life is filled with those kinds of things too. I just like to go on and on. There are all kinds of marvelous demonstrations in our lives of the power of God. And one of the things that that ought to do, friend, is it ought to cultivate in us such a sensitivity to the fact that the God who is ruling and reigning on the throne of this universe is an almighty God. He's an omnipotent God. And His power and might is displayed in the providences of our lives, day after day after day. And when we become sensitive to that, one of the themes that begins to become part of our everyday vernacular is, "Hallelujah! For the Lord God omnipotent reigneth." And He really does. That's what I want our hearts to sense this evening as we come to the end of our message. We've looked at the meaning. We've looked at the manifestations. Now let me take just a moment or two to show you the implications of sensing, of realizing, of believing that your God is a God who is omnipotent. It seems to me that becoming aware of that and living in the light of that will affect us in two or three areas. The first area is that it certainly ought to promote prayer in our lives, shouldn't it? You see, prayer is not overcoming the reluctance of God. Prayer is laying hold of the willingness of God. Prayer is taking hold of the availability of God. That's what prayer is. Stress, they tell me, is what is produced when an environment places expectations upon a person that, in the opinion of that person, exceed what they have. That is, you can live in a marriage situation and the expectations of that marriage exceed your resources. You can be in a work situation and the expectations of that environment exceed your resources. When you're in that kind of a situation, the product is stress. The president of the British National Association of Mental Health says that the fastest growing disease in the Western world is stress. And many of us here this evening are suffering from stress. We live our lives under a situation of stress. We live in environments that demand more from us than our resources have. Prayer is what puts me in touch with a God who has all the resources that are necessary to survive victoriously in that environment. And when I begin to sense that the God that I worship and the God that I have, the God that rules and reigns in this universe, is the Lord God omnipotent, then one of the things that it does is it prompts prayer to be in touch with that God, where the resources are available to me to cope with the environment where God has put. The first thing that it will do is it'll prompt prayer. The second thing, it seems to me, sensing this and believing this will do, is that it promotes comfort. Not sure where you are in your life, but you would be a very unusual Christian if you did not have some particular problem, some particular situation that is causing you incredibly painful discomfort. And your response to that situation is, there's no hope. There's no way. One of the things that promotes hope and comfort is recognizing that in that situation, God is able. I'm not sure that He's willing. I do not know that it is His will. But what I do know is that God is able to handle that situation. And that becomes the source of comfort in the life of the believer. That's why He is called the God of all comfort. And the comfort that comes from God flows from the fact that He's a God who's able. It promotes comfort. The final thing that it does is that it prompts worship in the life of a believer. As we stand before God in all of His majesty, in all of His sovereignty, in all of His kingship, and recognize that He's able, that He is almighty, that He is omnipotent, one of the things that the sensitive believer does is take one step back and bow his head and worship. And that's precisely what he deserves.
1: Because He is the Lord God, omnipotent, and He reigns. He reigns in the universe. He reigns in your home. He reigns in your church. He reigns in your life. The one who is on the throne of this universe is the Lord God omnipotent. Take advantage of your access to Him. That's where your resources are. Take hope. Take comfort. He's able. And then give. Give to Him the praise, the worship, the adoration that's so deserving to such a God who rules and reigns, displaying over and over and over again the majesty of His omnipotence. May God help us to take advantage of our access to Him and to take hope in His ability, so that more and more we'll worship Him just the way He deserves. Let's pray and do that, shall we? Father, we do ask this evening that You will encourage us in the exposure that we've had to a God who is able. Lord, some of us have come into the service this evening and we've been grappling with situations that simply seem beyond resolving. To be reminded that You're able to save that husband or that wife, that You're able to turn around that parent or turn around that teenager, that You're able to intervene in national and international affairs, that You're able, Lord, becomes the source of our hope. And we bow before Thee to trust You to do, according to the might of Your power, that which is for Your pleasure and for Your ultimate glory. And Lord, we ask that as we reflect this evening and during these days upon the many demonstrations of Your might and power in our lives, that we will be a responsive and a worshiping people. Together, Lord, we want to sing with that throng in the coming day, hallelujah. The Lord God omnipotent reigneth, and we praise You and worship You in Your rule. In Jesus' name, amen.
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0: 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Our narrator is Lynn Brooks.
1: Today, we'll be reading Chapter 8 from First, We Have Coffee. Mama, sing about the bird flying away. Mama sang softly, "Flee as a bird to the mountain, ye who are weary in sin." You can always fly like a bird when you think happy thoughts and believe that God answers prayer. Someday, girls, I will sew soft white nightgowns for you, out of lovely material, not rough feed sacks. On your nightgown I will embroider a bluebird, the bluebird of happiness. Always remember the bluebird, girls. Someday. Not now, but someday. Mama never lied, we knew. Over the years she repeated again and again, "Someday I will sew you nightgowns from brand new soft white fabric. They will have on them a bluebird of happiness. Someday." We waited. Christmas after Christmas came and went until, finally, the boxes under the tree held the reward of Mama's lesson in hope. Those promised nightgowns, lovingly sewn in the middle of our nights.
2: "Mama! Mama!" shouted Papa. "Look at this letter. It is a call to Chicago."
1: We had never seen Papa so excited. Later we learned how much he had missed New York, the libraries, subways, and universities. Little did we know that this would be Mama's supreme test.
2: "This is an answer to my prayer, Mama. This is God's will for us, schools and libraries, Mama."
1: Silence. A storm was brewing.
2: "I am not going," she finally said.
1: Shockwaves swept through us, for Mama had defied Papa.
2: "I cannot give up this house. And my red linoleum? Chicago is full of gangsters, full of ugly noise and dirt. For the first time we have a home of our own, a garden. The children are happy. If you want schools and libraries, we have some right here in Canada. I am not going."
1: Late that night, I overheard the same conversation.
2: "I shall not be moved."
1: Papa pleaded and argued, and then played his last card.
2: "Mama, this is God's will."
1: Defying Papa was one thing, but defying God was another.
2: "All right, Papa. If this is God's will, then he will have to tell me. If it involves me, I have a right to know."
1: Mama had stood up for herself, and she would on other occasions. We would hear that statement often in the coming years.
2: "Without a clear order from him, God cannot expect me to give up the only home I have ever known. I won't move until he tells me as clearly as he told you."
3: "Yeah, Mama, we agree. Now let us have a cup of coffee before we go to bed."
1: Mama sang happily as she polished her linoleum, worked in her garden, and baked her bread. God was a good God, and he wouldn't take this precious house from her. She had never been happier as she sang, "Trust and obey, for there's no other way." She placed her fleece before the Lord.
2: "Now, Lord, I want to obey your will, but I must be sure it is your will.
1: If someone comes to buy this house without any sign or advertisement, and if that same person wants to buy the red linoleum for what I paid for it, $1, then I will know it is your will. I must be sure. Since few houses were selling, Mama was confident no one would be looking at her small house. She sang happily. "Excuse me, please." A pleasant lady stood in the doorway, viewing the flowers and talking to Mama. "I just passed by this darling house. Would you consider selling it?" "Oh, no," Mama answered. "I could never sell this house." "Oh, just a moment. Please, come in and have a cup of coffee." "What a beautiful linoleum," the smiling lady continued. "Would you sell that linoleum to me? I always wanted a red one." Quietly, Mama folded her hands over her starched apron. It was time for her to give up. "Yes, we will sell the house and the red linoleum." With her lips, she said yes to the smiling lady. With her heart, she said yes to the will of God. God had spoken. She would trust and she would obey. And so it came to pass that the house on Avenue J and the red linoleum were sold. We were on our way to Chicago. Five young faces pressed against the sooty windows as the train rolled past prairies, lakes, and rivers. Tears splashed on my window, for I would never see Sievert, my first love, again. Papa, with his open Bible on his lap, smiled jubilantly. He was heading toward his beloved seminary, libraries, elevated trains, and he was returning to the pastorate, this time at Logan Square, First Norwegian Baptist Church. Mama, with Solvig sleeping in her lap, looked out across the golden prairies as the sunset cast an amber glow of God's love over the yellow house on Avenue J. God did show her his will as clearly as he had shown Papa. The lonely train whistle was a signal to the prairie children to run to the crossing and wave to the engineer of the steaming, roaring giant of the tracks. In the fields, men stopped working long enough to wave and dream for a moment of magical, faraway places. Mothers waved their handkerchiefs and held up their babies to watch the train go by. We, on the inside of the train, discovered a new life. Lunches out of paper bags, water from a fountain, dizzying trips to the restroom, balancing ourselves against the rhythmic motion of the train, smiles among strangers all became a part of the mysterious train world. As we counted the clicks and clacks of the rolling wheels, we were rocked.

the waiting room, where we were met by the deacons of the church. No ready-made parsonage awaited us. We waited quietly while adult decisions were made and parental instructions were given. Grace Gordon and I, the caretaker, were to go home with the Rossings. The Knudsens took Papa and Mama with Doris and Solvig as their guests. In the meantime, a search for a flat near the church would continue. Within a short time, the family was separated, getting into two shiny cars with real glass windows. Papa's Model T, left in Canada, had featured curtains that snapped shut. Clanging streetcars, elevated trains roaring against the sky, cars heading in all directions, policemen and whistles. Was this Chicago? Where did children play when houses were piled up in rows like building blocks? It was nighttime. Why weren't children in bed? Saskatoon had a 9 o'clock curfew for all children. Where were all these people going? I asked my questions in silence. I held Grace and Gordon closer to me, wanting to protect them from this new life. A lump grew in my throat because I missed the winds of the prairie. Papa, though, couldn't have been more delighted. Sitting in the front seat with Mr. Knudsen, he enjoyed the traffic, the sounds of the bursting city and the lighted skyscrapers against the starless sky. Streets, familiar from his seminary days, filled him with a sense of belonging. Here were the great universities and libraries. He was coming home. Mama, holding Doris and Solvig close, remembered her very own kitchen, the coffee pot, and the red linoleum. She felt the warm sun over the fields of violets and the gentle wind of the prairie. A few tears for my little house tonight, she thought, but no tears for tomorrow. God had spoken. She would trust and obey. God never fails. The car in which Mama rode pulled into the driveway of a beautiful bungalow. The Knudsens and their daughters opened their door with a Norwegian coffee welcome. Pete Rossing's shiny car pulled into the driveway of his spacious home, surrounded by verandas. Mrs. Rossing and their children, Ray and Helen, were there to greet us. I had never seen such a beautiful kitchen with gleaming white sink and cabinets. There was no cook stove or rocking chair and no water barrel. The table was set for coffee, and three dishes, each containing a huge peach half, were set before us. Taking charge of my siblings, as I had been commanded, I promptly removed two of the dishes and proceeded to divide the one remaining peach half in three parts. We always divide, I said, and then we can have peaches for two more days. We cut one orange in six pieces, I added. I wasn't too sure why the Rossings started laughing, but I joined in. When Ray showed me the pantry, lined with cans of Del Monte peaches, I realized there was no lack of supply. Eat the peaches, children. There will be more tomorrow, assured Mrs. Rossing. We relished every bite. Come, I will help you take a bath, Mrs. Rossing suggested after the peaches and milk. Oh, no, I answered quickly. I take care of the children. No one helps us. We were ushered into a large, gleaming white bathroom. Water was filling the tub. I ran to shut off the flow, explaining that our water wagon had come only twice a week. One barrel cost 25 cents, so we were careful with the water. We took our baths in a round tub on Saturday night, youngest first and me last. Mama got to have clean water to wash her hair and take a bath. She let me wash her back, but I turned around when she put on her clean flannel nightgown. I brushed her hair while she sat by the fire. Since I am the oldest, I stayed up with Mama, and we had coffee together on Saturday night. Papa was gone most of the time. She said that someday I would have my own clean bath water. Mrs. Rossing assured me that there was enough warm water for the children and started to undress them. Oh, no, I'll do that. The
the last thing Mama had said was that no one

0: One should see our dirty underwear full of soot from the train. I had clean clothes in my bag and planned to wash the dirty clothes myself, not wanting to disgrace the ministry. Today, on Christian Classics, we have been reading from the book First We Have Coffee by Margaret Jensen. This book is available through Thomas Nelson Publishers.
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I'm Stephen Brown, and this is Music Room programming coming your way here on BBN for a late Tuesday night, early Wednesday morning edition. 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

You think about the problems in our world today, we may ask, where indeed are the moral and ethical principles of the past? More important, where are the spiritual braces? As Christians, we face many trying situations in life that require moral and spiritual courage. The pressure at times becomes extremely great. Only as we rely upon the Lord and His Word can we expect to be strengthened with might in the inner man. How firm a foundation we need in 2026.

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Our Lord knew both physical and mental anguish. Isaiah wrote, "He is despised and rejected of men, a man of sorrows and acquainted with grief. And we hid, as it were, our faces from him. He was despised, and we esteemed him not."

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Let the Holy Spirit of God take the Word of God and make you more like the Son of God. And with Christ's likeness as our goal, all of us have plenty of work to do.

0: That's when I changed my major to law. I intensified my pre-law studies while employed full-time. Pam took a semester off, then returned to her elementary education major. Later, we moved on to law school at the University of Iowa. Pam hoped to find work in the school system, but had to accept a job in a factory. I also worked there on the weekend. 3 years passed quickly. During my second year, I took another swing at campus politics. I was elected president of the Student Bar Association. These pancakes are state-of-the-art, Pam.
1: Thank you. It's obvious you've done a great job as president of the Student Bar Association. Are you sorry your term is ending?
0: Well, not really. I'm anxious to get the bar exam behind me and get onto the Navy. These are important steps in my career. All of my accomplishments will help in my political career.
1: It's hard to believe that I could one day be living in the governor's mansion and the White House.
0: Pam, I want to make a difference. Fame and power are the keys to making an impact on society. Everybody will know us. Right, Nikki?
1: Nikki, come here, sweetheart.
2: Nikki, come here.
0: Our brilliant preschool student. Daddy's gonna walk you to school this morning.
2: What's that, Daddy?
0: That's a church, honey.
2: What's a church, Daddy?
0: Well, a church is, a place where...
2: It has big windows. Can we go see it?
0: Well, people go to church on Sundays, Nikki.
2: Can we go on Sunday?
0: I'm sorry, Nikki. Daddy works all day on Sundays. That Friday, both Pam and I got pink slips at the factory. Nikki was overjoyed to learn we would be visiting a church on Sunday. We had no idea what church to choose, so we found one in the Yellow Pages. I thought I had selected the church at random. Looking back, I'm convinced the Lord guided us. We attended both Sunday school and the worship service. While Pam prepared our meal, Nikki began playing Sunday school.
2: Okay, everybody, come over here. We're going to sing a song.
0: It sounds like our daughter's hooked.
1: I'd like to go back sometime myself.
0: Yeah, Nikki, you'll see to that. Hey, did you notice everyone was carrying a Bible?
1: Yeah, it was nice of that man to give us one.
0: Yeah, I'll have to read it sometime. My grandfather always felt it was important. Law school had become very intense, and I needed to spend a great deal of time on assignments. I went to bed by 7, then up at midnight to study until morning. Somehow, I made time to begin reading the New Testament the man had given us. The teachings consumed my thoughts. Jesus called himself God and said heaven and hell were real places. Concepts I found difficult to accept, but fascinating. Sometimes I shared them with Pam.
3: Morning, Paul. Is Nikki awake yet?
0: Haven't heard a peep. Pam, listen to this.
1: I'm listening.
0: Here, in the opening verses of the Gospel of John, in the beginning was the Word, and the Word was with God, and the Word was God. The same was in the beginning with God. All things were made by him, and without him was not anything made that was made. Pam, this is intellectual stuff. I mean, it's so similar to the authoritative writing in the law. I mean, look here in chapter 18. Pilate asks Jesus, what is truth? Pilate wanted to know if Jesus was king of the Jews, and his response is, you say rightly that I am a king. For this cause I was born, and for this cause I have come into the world, that I should bear witness to the truth. Everyone who is of the truth hears my voice.
1: I need to show you something that is also true, Paul. Our money supply. After I buy groceries, there is no more.
0: Oh, honey, I'm sorry. I figured I'd have an interview by now at one of the places where I'd applied. We both got part-time jobs, but the money in our cash box dwindled until, finally, we had to apply for food stamps.
1: Well, it wasn't such a bad meal, considering.
0: Oh, it was great, sweetheart.
1: What did you think of church this morning? Nikki sure loves going every Sunday.
0: I'm learning so much. I think I'm giving as much attention to the Bible as I am to my law studies. I'm so discouraged by the damages our political and judicial leaders have done to our Constitution and Bill of Rights. I've read through the New Testament 5 times in the last few months, and it's solid, Pam. It's changing me.
1: What do you mean?
0: Well, I've always longed for absolute truths, and I find them in the Bible. I mean, I can feel my arrogance and pride melting away as I study the character of Jesus and his followers. In the study of law, I see how the political persuasions of men have eroded the laws governing our nation, but the teaching in Romans is like a hammer driving home truth to my soul. Like Romans chapter 6, verse 23, "For the wages of sin is death, but the gift of God is eternal life through Jesus Christ our Lord." Then in Romans chapter 10, verse 13, "Whosoever shall call upon the name of the Lord shall be saved." Those words lingered in my heart for several days. Whosoever shall call. Shall call. Then at 3 o'clock in the morning of January 19th, 1975, the dawn of faith came to my heart. It was life-transforming. God, I have searched for truth all my life, and I know now that it's found in Jesus. I need you, Lord. Change me, God. I believe the birth, the death, and the resurrection of Jesus Christ. Please forgive my sins and save me, Lord. Help me to be the father and husband that you want me to be. I want to live my life for you, Jesus. Amen. Pam, I've got something to tell you. Can you wake up, sweetheart?
1: I
0: want to tell you something.
1: Tell me what?
0: I'm saved, Pam. I'm saved. Everybody at church was happy to learn of my salvation. When my baptismal was scheduled, they assumed that Pam was also saved and included her name too. But I worried as we prepared for our baptism. I prayed a prayer of dedication to God, and Pam admitted that she was not saved before, but she prayed at that point to receive the Lord. We were both baptized that Sunday and have continued to grow in faith. After passing the bar exam, I enlisted in the Navy in August 1975 and was eventually stationed in Norfolk, Virginia, where I served as a Navy JAG. Due to my success in the courtroom, I was given serious crimes like murder, rape, and armed robbery. It became apparent that the Lord had opened the door for me to share His truth. Many of my clients and their families made professions of faith in Christ. The need for spiritual healing in their lives became obvious to me, so I requested and was granted permission to start a Bible study at the Navy brig. Everything was going well until one day I was summoned to see the captain.
4: Lieutenant Rapier, please close the door.
0: Yes, sir.
4: Lieutenant, it is my understanding that you are conducting a Bible study at the brig. Is that true?
0: Yes, sir, it is true.
4: You are also holding a Bible study right here in the office, including both officers and enlisted men. Is that right?
0: Yes, sir, but I
4: Lieutenant, I hereby order you to stop the services at both places. That is clear, isn't it?
0: Captain, you know as well as I do that that is an illegal order. Yes, your order is clear, sir. However, it is also unconstitutional, and I'm asking you with all due respect to rescind your order, sir.
4: Lieutenant Rapier, you will regret that. What I said was not an order, but if you understand what's good for you, you will take heed. You're excused.
0: I continued the Bible studies until I left the Navy. By then, we had another daughter. In 1978, we moved to Wyoming, where I became a partner in a thriving law firm. The Lord used us in the lives of many of our clients. Then in December 1979, through an acquaintance from our past, we were asked to go to Takamatsu, Japan as missionaries for 1 year. We had just purchased a new home and had no knowledge of the Japanese language, but were sure God was sending us. By May 1980, we had sold our home, and I gave up my interest in the law firm. Our time spent in Japan was very fruitful. Many placed their faith in Jesus Christ as Savior. Today, I serve as chairman in a child evangelism outreach located in Warsaw, Indiana. My law practice primarily relates to corporate and business matters, which provide contact with business people who need to know the Savior. Jesus said in John chapter 8, verse 31 and 32, If ye continue in my word, then are ye my disciples indeed, and ye shall know the truth, and the truth shall make you free.
5: 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According to Acts chapter 4, verse 12, neither is there salvation in any other, for there is none other name under heaven given among men whereby we must be saved.
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5: We're glad you heard this true testimony and hope you invite your friends and family to listen next time. 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Engineer, Ed Webb. Script by Ken Anderson. And I'm Bob O'Donnell.
6: 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And our address? 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

and now streams in the desert for September the 8th. 1 John 3:1 says, "Behold, what manner of love the Father hath bestowed upon us." From somewhere out of the past came the greatest story ever told of the greatest life ever lived. From whence came the book of all books, the lamp of our feet, the light for our path as we travel along Earth's dark roads? How did it reach you? How did it reach me? God's will and His plan were made known to those who were willing to lose their lives that the story of Calvary's love might reach every creature. He found those to whom He could commit sacred costs, men who were willing to be hidden away.

humanity in underground dungeons, who lay their heads upon martyrs' blocks and die for the cause. Because they were not disobedient to the heavenly vision, God's precious word has been printed in more than 1,000 languages. Today, faithful servants of His are busily engaged in the translation of other thousands of tongues. What a debt of gratitude we owe to these honored heroes of the cross. It costs to carry the message. Except a corn of wheat fall into the ground and die, it abideth alone, were the words spoken by the Holy Spirit to a humble servant of His, who had, after a day of heavy toil, gone aside into a quiet room to spend a night in prayer. What followed was a time with His Master during the brief hours of that night. What had happened that so completely changed His life thereafter? He had met someone. To the one known throughout missionary circles as the Missionary Warrior, Charles E. Kalman had come to a revelation of God's will that every home in an entire nation was to receive a portion of the sacred scriptures, that a personal invitation was to be given to everyone living within that nation, that the time for such a crusade was now. When God says today, He does not mean tomorrow. The challenge was accepted, and in the name of the God of the impossible, action began. For action ever follows vision. During the following 5 years, the greatest gospel distribution crusade since Pentecost was launched, when 10,320,000 homes in the Mikado's empire were visited personally and given portions of the precious old book that we so love. Thousands destroyed their idols and accepted the invitation of the one who said, "Come unto me." Streams in the desert.

Touching the world with the gospel in 8 languages. 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
1: With SRN News, I'm John Scott. There's something new for people dropping off someone at the airport.
2: 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It gives people some extra time to see a friend or loved one before their flight takes off. It's free, but people must apply online 1 to 3 days before their planned visit and receive approval. 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Ed Donahue, Washington.
1: Most states brought schools to teach about 9/11, but the details differ.
3: According to data gathered by the AP, laws or education standards in 25 states now require or expect public schools to provide instruction specifically on the attacks. Another 13 have optional mentions of 9/11. Several other states have laws requiring or recommending school observances, but the provisions vary widely in scope, specificity, and framing. Columbia University Professor Beth Rudin with Teachers College.
4: It's really important that they establish a classroom environment where young people feel like they can share their opinions, ask questions, be wrong.
3: Julie Walker, New York.
1: Could the Southeastern Conference lose a member? Conference leaders plan to meet this week to discuss possibly kicking LSU out of the conference. It follows a feud over whether players with NFL experience should return to college rosters. A two-thirds vote from the conference's CEOs is needed on Thursday to remove LSU, a founding member since 1933. This is SRN News.
5: Now the good news memory verse this week from BBN, John 16:33. These things have I spoken unto you, that in me ye might have peace. In the world ye shall have tribulation, but be of good cheer. I have overcome the world. That's our good news memory verse this week, John 16:33.
6: Compel them to come in, so that my house will be full. Luke chapter 14, verse 23.
7: Welcome to today's encouragement from Our Daily Bread. God's open invitation was written by Karen Pimpo and read by Tony Collier.
6: Before my close friend's wedding, we meticulously set the table for 200 guests at the reception. With joyful anticipation, we spent hours folding napkins, aligning cutlery, straightening tablecloths, and arranging flowers. After putting in all that work, we couldn't wait for guests to arrive and enjoy it. But when many seats remained empty, we were sorely disappointed. In Luke chapter 14, Jesus shared a similar story with some Pharisees as they ate together. He described a man who lovingly planned a great banquet for many people, but few attended and gave flimsy excuses. The man was angry at their rejection. He extended his invitation to society's outcasts, the poor, the crippled, the blind, and the lame. And when there was still room, his servants went even further abroad to compel others to come in. This parable reminds us that many of God's chosen people refused Jesus as their Messiah and rebuffed his invitation into his kingdom. To continue God's plan to save the world despite their rejection, he opened his invitation to the Gentiles, people not of Jewish heritage. All who receive Jesus by faith are welcome to God's kingdom banquet, regardless of whether the world thinks they're worthy. The invitation is still open today. Today's encouragement was provided by Our Daily Bread Ministries.

To God be the glory, great things he hath done. Here at BBN, we're praising the Lord for giving us the opportunity to share of his precious word and of his gospel message. And as we have presented the gospel, we have seen souls saved this year. We praise the Lord for each one. We praise the Lord for each partner in the ministry of BBN. And I trust that includes you, as we're so appreciative of your faithful financial support and your prayers for BBN every day.

The Apostle Paul, as he completes a summary of the ultimate purposes of God, breaks into a hymn of praise in Romans 11, verses 33 to 36. Oh, the depth of the riches both of the wisdom and knowledge of God, how unsearchable are his judgments and his ways past finding out. For who hath known the mind of the Lord, or who hath been his counselor, or who hath first given to him, and it shall be recompensed unto him again. For of him, and through him, and to him are all things, to whom be glory forever. Amen.

I have been told that the excellent character and many victories of a famous Polish king could be attributed to a secret habit he had formed early in life. He received inspiration as the only son of a wise and noble man by carrying with him at all times a small portrait of his beloved father, and he gazed upon it before he entered a battle. When he sat in the council chambers, he would secretly look at the picture and gain new courage and determination to do the right thing. You know, in a similar manner, the prescription needed to strengthen and energize a faltering Christian is to look to Jesus.

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2: When a friend of more than 40 years was felled with a rather severe case of pneumonia and struggled to regain his health, a pastor called and told him that surely he had sin in his life and that if he would only confess and forsake that wrongdoing, then God would allow him to get well. It sounds much like some of the advice that good old Job got from his friends, too. But as they say, with friends like that, who needs enemies? The reality is, we live in an imperfect world, one where good people sometimes suffer, and where at times bad people seem to stay healthy. But wait, life has a way of equalizing the footing. In other words, God keeps score, and that's very good news. Isaiah looked about him and recognized there are no exemptions from being fully human. He recorded God's message, though. When you pass through the waters, I will be with you. And when you pass through the rivers, they will not sweep over you. When you walk through the fire, you will not be burned. The flames will not set you ablaze. For I am the Lord your God. Notice that Isaiah began each thought with the word when, not if. When means it's eventually going to happen, so you had better be prepared. First, Isaiah spoke of the depth of your trial, the deep waters. If you have ever taken a walking stick and tried to cross a turbulent river where the water was swift and the rocks were slippery and you couldn't see where the deep holes were, you understand that is how recovery can be from an illness or a financial disaster or a broken relationship. At any moment, you are apt to be swept off your feet and carried downstream, or you stumble, uncertain of your footing. That's the way it often is getting through your trial or problem. Then Isaiah mentioned the turbulence of the trials. The rivers won't drown you. The word is plural. It means there will be more than a few challenges before you knock on heaven's door. But paraphrasing what he said, you're going to make it. As a friend says, you may not look like much when you get there, but you're going to make it. Finally, he speaks of the intensity of your trial. You will go through the fire, but you won't be burned. Good news. Why? Because of what God has promised. Like what? Today's commentary gives me time to mention six great promises or reasons for rejoicing in the time of trials. You'll find these six expressions in Isaiah 43 of your Old Testament. First, God says, I will be with you. It matters little what you face if you know he is alongside to guide, comfort, and sustain. 2. The river will not drown you. 3. You will not be burned. Remember the fiery furnace. The God who delivered them will take you through your trial as well. 4. God says, you are precious in my sight. Now think about that statement for a moment. What makes something precious? Diamonds are said to be precious stones. But something that is precious usually comes with an emotional attachment. What may be precious to someone else may be junk to you. This means God cares about you. God says you're honored. That's what grace is about, what God does for you which you don't deserve. Finally, God says, I love you. Wow! That's the entire message of the New Testament in three words. I love you. No, you say, not me. While you may not understand why, I don't. That's the positive statement of the book. It's true.
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We can continue to be thankful because God cares for us. His forgiveness is available. God faithfully guides. His grace is sufficient. He answers prayer. The Holy Spirit is there to help us. And His constant presence strengthens us for the journey. So much to be thankful for. And here on this early Wednesday morning, I'm thankful for you, for your help, for your encouragement to us at the Bible Broadcasting Network.

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1: What do sweet fruit and scorpion poison have in common? Find out next on today's Creation Moment. And now, here's our Creation Moments host, Ian Taylor.
2: How do you make something that is sweet, or anything else for that matter? I'm not talking about adding sugar to a recipe. Let's say that God provided you with all the atoms of the various elements you needed to make a molecule that tastes sweet. If you were to make such a molecule, you would need to know the construction of the sweet taste receptors on your tongue. You would need to know which molecular shapes would bind to those receptors. And you would have to understand how all the different elements bind to one another and what molecular shapes they would have. The complexity of this task was well illustrated when researchers at the University of Wisconsin-Madison released a computer model of a plant protein that tastes sweet. The protein, called brazine, is about 2,000 times sweeter than sugar and occurs naturally in the West African fruit. Brazine's coiled molecular shape illustrates the importance of a molecule's shape. If the molecule uncoils, perhaps due to heat, it loses all its sweetness. Its structure does not resemble the structures of two other sweet plant proteins. Rather, it closely resembles scorpion poisons and proteins used by some plants for self-defense. The more we learn about how things work in the world around us, the clearer it becomes that everything that exists has been carefully designed to interact in very specific ways. We learn more about this Creator, though, not from molecules, but from His holy word, the Bible.
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Scripture says, "For he hath made him to be sin for us who knew no sin, that we might be made the righteousness of God in him." There you find sin and salvation. God hath made him, his Son, Jesus, to be sin for us who knew no sin, that we might be made the righteousness of God in him.

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1: Let us run with endurance the race that is set before us, looking to Jesus, the founder and perfecter of our faith. We know the Olympic Games began in ancient Greece because historical writings tell us so. There's massive evidence that says Jesus rose from the dead. Christ's resurrection is as certain as any event in history. From the Moody Church in Chicago, this is Running to Win with Dr. Erwin Lutzer, whose clear teaching helps us make it across the finish line. We're in a series on Christ among other gods, showing why Christ is supreme. Today, Pastor Lutzer talks further about Christ's extraordinary resurrection and how far some will go to explain away his miracles.
2: I remember many years ago reading a Sunday school manual from a very liberal denomination. I won't tell you what denomination it was, but it was very liberal. Here's what it says. It says, when it came to the miracles of Jesus, like taking 5 loaves and 2 fish and feeding a multitude, what really happened was there was a little boy with his lunch, and he took his lunch and he gave it to Jesus. And when the multitude saw the devotion of this little boy and saw his commitment, they all felt so guilty that all of them began to take out their lunches and they began to share with those who didn't have a lunch. And that's how everybody was fed. It was known as the paper bag theory. Everybody had a little paper bag. And when the little boy gave his paper bag to Jesus, thousands of little paper bags appeared. Now, you know, if you have a little paper bag God, you need a theory like that. But here's the question. How do we know that these disciples didn't take a man and make him into God? How do we know that they did not put words in his mouth and took an ordinary person, Jesus, and make him into the Christ? There are several reasons why the disciples were incapable of doing it. First of all, because Jesus would have been a very bad candidate to choose to make into the Christ. If there is anything unlike his times, it was Christ. There were all kinds of messiahs that would have fit in better with what the people were expecting in that day. Those who have done extensive work to look into what the general thought was regarding the Messiah in Christ's time tell us that the nation was expecting a messiah that would unify the 10 tribes. They were expecting a messiah who was going to take on Rome and fight the Roman Empire and throw off that heavy yoke of Roman occupation. They were certainly not expecting a messiah who said, "My kingdom is not of this world." They were not expecting a messiah who was going to take everything that was going on in the temple, all of the forgiveness and the worship that was taking place there, and offering it out on the street corner and saying, "All that you need to do is come to me to be forgiven. You don't have to go into the temple." That's not the kind of a messiah that they were expecting. Jesus would have been the last person that people would have made into the messiah. There's another reason. Do you realize that the disciples would never have been psychologically capable of taking a man and calling him God? They would not have been able to do that. They were schooled and steeped in Judaism, which says, "Thou shalt have no other gods before me. The Lord our God is one Lord." And now you mean to tell me that these disciples would have taken an ordinary man and ascribed to him deity? That would have been the highest blasphemy. They could not have done it. The reason that the disciples finally concluded that Jesus Christ was God is not because of messianic fever, which some of the liberals want to say existed in those days, and they were anxious to make a man into a god. Not because of that. They were hard-headed fishermen who refused to believe until the evidence was so overwhelming that the facts compelled them to believe. That's why they believed that Christ was the Messiah, that Christ was God. And then, of course, it is the resurrection of Jesus Christ that actually transformed them. I mean, they were a very frightened group of men on the day of the crucifixion, but it was because Jesus Christ was raised from the dead that it is that explanation that can explain the strength of those early disciples and the formation of what we know as the Christian church. The documents are reliable. The eyewitnesses are credible. Thirdly, the alternatives are unbelievable. They're unbelievable. Now, of course, because unbelief reigns in the human heart, there have been people who have looked at the Bible and said, well, the tomb must have been empty. There are many who grant that, but they say the explanation for the empty tomb must be found somewhere else other than in a miracle. And so some people have said, well, the disciples stole the body. Remember, that's what Pilate was worried about when he said, you know, so that the disciples don't come and steal his body, set a watch. And they guarded the tomb. But I need to ask you something. If the disciples stole the body, they would not have laid down their lives for something they knew to be a hoax. People have laid down their lives for foolish causes, but not for things that they believed were foolish causes. Others have said, well, the enemies must have stolen the body. But if the enemies did it, they would have produced the body when on the day of Pentecost, Peter stood up and preached with such conviction about the resurrection of Jesus Christ. You see, it just doesn't work to say that the enemies stole it. And then, of course, a book came out many years ago, which I remember reading. If you're into fiction, it's a good book to read. And it illuminates the swoon theory. The idea is that Jesus really didn't die on the cross. He just swooned, and then he was put into that dark, cool tomb, and he was revived. And then he came staggering out on the third day with bloodstains all over his body, and in a weakened condition, he inspired the disciples to begin the Christian church, and he convinced them of his resurrection. Well, that is also unlikely. All theories regarding the empty tomb collapse under the weight of other evidence. Throughout history, not everybody has been happy with the resurrection and the deity of Jesus Christ. I can assure you of that. Not everybody has been glad because of it. Right from the early centuries, Pilate said, let's put an end to this. And the Pharisees wanted to put an end to it. And when you think of Western civilization, some of our greatest thinkers who have impacted us the most are people who, in effect, have said to themselves, we want to keep Christ in that tomb. And in most instances, they've tried to keep him there by simply ignoring him, pretending that he had no relevance to their particular disciplines or their expertise. For example, David Hume took the stone called philosophy and said to himself, "We can use philosophy to keep that tomb closed." So Hume taught that miracles were impossible. He said the reason that miracles are impossible is because there is uniform evidence against them. Now, if you've taken an introductory course in logic, you know that that is circular reasoning. He's beginning with the supposition that he wishes to prove. How can he know that there is uniform evidence against miracles? All that we can do is check them out and see whether they have happened. Now, what is a philosopher? Word philosophy means a lover of wisdom. How could David Hume, who supposedly loved wisdom, have bypassed Jesus Christ, about whom the Bible says that in him are all the treasures of wisdom and knowledge? How could Hume have done that? Well, he tried to keep the tomb closed. What about Karl Marx? You know, Marx was born in the Rhineland of Germany and at the age of 6 baptized a Lutheran and said very nice things about Jesus, and then teamed up with Engels and wrote the Communist Manifesto, and then to the British Museum, he wrote Das Kapital. Marx saw Jesus as totally irrelevant. He said that religion was the opiate, you remember, of the people. And so Marx thought that he would come up with an economic theory and with a political theory that would surely close Christ off and keep him dead. How could Marx have erred so profoundly? How can we possibly think that Christ can be kept from politics when the Bible says that the governments of the world shall be upon his shoulders and that someday he will rule, as it says in Psalm 2? And then, of course, we think of Freud. Freud thought that Jesus Christ was irrelevant. He believed that all belief in God was the figment of our imagination because all of us wanted a father figure. And so we made up the idea of God. And of course, Freud thought that psychotherapy would answer all of our problems. Well, today, if you do any reading at all, you know that psychotherapy is on the couch. It is in desperate shape, with hundreds of different theories. And Freud ignored Christ, who is called in the Bible the Wonderful Counselor, the Mighty God, the Everlasting Father, the Prince of Peace. And all that was ignored. What about Voltaire? Voltaire thought that he could take that stone that we would call the stone of culture, and he would put it across Christ's tomb. Voltaire was an enemy of the church and had some reason to be critical of the church in his day, I might add. But unfortunately, his criticism of the church closed him off from the possibility of believing in Christ. Voltaire predicted that in 100 years the Bible would be obsolete. And yet I'm told that his house in Europe was purchased by the Geneva Bible Society after he died.

0: God at all, and evolution explains origins. And so he took the stone of science and says, let us keep Christ sealed in the tomb. But of course, today we know that evolution is in disarray. In fact, the editor of the French Encyclopedia said, evolution is a fairy tale for adults. Let me ask you something. How could Darwin have erred so terribly when it says regarding Jesus that he is the king of science? For by him are all things created, both which are in heaven and which are on earth, whether they be thrones or dominions or principalities or powers. All things were created by him and for him. You cannot keep the king of science in the tomb.
1: By the way, you might be very interested to know that Karl Marx and Darwin were contemporaries, and Darwin's theory of truth was actually one of evolution, and Marx also adopted that, and that's one of the reasons why it is that when you send your children to university today, they may come back thinking differently than you do. All of this is explained in a book entitled Marx and Moody, Two Contemporaries, Two Gospels, Two Tombstones, and One Choice. It was my privilege to be a co-writer of this book. It will enable you to see why it is that the gospel of Jesus Christ must always be paramount.
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1: Most middle-class Americans tend to worship their work, to work at their play, and to play at their worship. People are griping, complaining, striking, complain about the work, the wages, and want more vacation time off, little realizing that work is a blessing. Before Adam fell in the Garden of Eden, he didn't have Social Security, didn't have a pension, didn't have a retirement plan, and he didn't have a five-day week. In fact, he had work to do and plenty of it. God gave him a job. He said, replenish the earth, subdue it, and have dominion. And one of the first jobs was classifying the animals and all that he did, and Adam had to work. Adam's fall, the work changed to toil, and the sweat of his brow. Really, it was a blessing in disguise, for it gave man something that he could do to keep him occupied. It was a six-day week, by the way. Not a five-day, a six-day, or not a four-day, as some people like to do today. The less man works, the more problems he gets into. And sometimes we forget that it is God who gave us the orders, and God who put us to work, and God provided the job and the opportunity that we have here in America. And I hope you enjoy what you're doing, because there's a lot of people who would love to have the work that you have, do the job that you do, have the income that you have, live the lifestyle that you live, and around the world, a very, very small percentage can really enjoy what you and I in America enjoy every day and almost take for granted. So today, work while the day is here, for the night is coming when no man shall work. So at BBN, we thank God for the opportunity to proclaim His Word, to teach His Bible, as we reach out and share the gospel with people. We are thankful that God allows us to work this work and trust it will be for His glory and honor.

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You know, the Bible calls it perseverance, and it isn't possible through mere willpower. We persevere because God promised over and over that He's with us, that He'll give us strength, and that He'll accomplish His purposes in our lives. That's the message He spoke to the Israelites through Isaiah. He said, "Fear not, I am with you. Do not be dismayed. I am your God. I will strengthen thee. Yea, I will help thee. Yea, I will uphold thee with the right hand of my righteousness."

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0: What's and before we begin, let's hear from a couple of fellow passengers on the Bible bus with us. 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
1: Hi there. I'd love to tell my story. My name is Amir. I'm 63 years old. I live in Calgary, Canada. I've been listening since I was just a young kid when my parents gave me a shortwave radio that also had AM. I used to tune around and listen, and I'd hear this funny, beautiful accent of this Texas preacher. Didn't know anything about the Bible. I didn't know anything about God. And it was 10 years later that I had actually come to know Jesus. But since then, I've heard the best, the most consistent, the most honest approach and sharing of the Word of God that I've ever heard. I've been to Bible college. I've been a youth pastor. I've listened in earnest to all the best preaching and teaching in the world as I've traveled. And every time I think I just want to hear an honest, straightforward, no-nonsense approach to the Word of God, it's Dr. McGee. The funny thing is now I drive a school bus, so I am on the bus, literally. And for the past 7 years after I got my kiddos in the mornings, I always tune on. Today I filled up a bus. I hope that goes to further reaching everybody out there with the same wonderful, straightforward Word of God that I've come to trust with Dr. McGee. I wish I'd met him in person, but I know one day we'll catch up. Thank you very much for your ministry, for the Word that you send out. But I want you to know how much I appreciate, especially in the day of so much confusion and misinterpretation of the Word of God out there by some well-meaning and some obviously not well-meaning people. Thank you again for the work you do, and I really appreciate your consistent approach. I want you to know that I've had kids on the bus that have been saved, who I've been able to share with. I'm not allowed to proselytize, but I am allowed to answer questions. And when they ask, who is that on the radio, I tell them, and they get the whole story. Don't stop. You guys are doing a wonderful job. And thank you again for all you do. Be blessed. Be encouraged. And I hope that tank of gas I bought this morning goes a long way in the kingdom of God. All the best.
0: Well, thanks, Amir. Thanks for your faithful study of God's Word and for sending a donation to fill up that gas tank so that the Bible bus can continue in Calgary and around the world in more than 250 languages. We're praying that you keep flinging that seed on your bus, and I'll save you a seat on this one. And then here's a note. This is from a friend named Papa T. Good morning, Steve, Greg, and the many unseen faithful people who produce and bring TTB and Dr. McGee's studies of the whole Word of God to the world. I have been blessed by this study and to be a prayer partner on the World Prayer Team for over 15 years. It's the daily bread that starts my day. Please know that I am always praying with a grateful heart for God's continued use of this ministry to fling the seed of the gospel of Jesus Christ to all who will listen. God bless you all, my brothers and sisters around the world. May the Lord do many mighty things in your lives and prepare us all for His imminent return to take us home to Him. Praise God. Well, thanks for your faithful partnership in prayer. I'm so grateful that you're joining us on this journey. And then our last note comes from Reginald, who tells us this. Love your ministry. Way back in 1975, I remember hearing you on the radio. The years went by, and I fell. But then in the early 2000s, you were still there. 2 years ago, my wife of almost 40 years died, and I'm alone again. But I listen and study the Bible with you on YouTube. I've learned so much. The Word of God never comes back void. I will continue to support this beautiful ministry. I'm glad you're back aboard with us, by the way, Reginald. 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Isn't it such an encouragement to hear how God's moving in the lives of our listening family, don't you think? Well, you know, we'd love to celebrate God's work in your life as well. 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Let's pray and get right to our study. Lord, thank you for the faithfulness and timeliness of your word that speaks to us.

0: wherever we are. Give us soft hearts so that we can know you better. In Jesus' name, amen. Now turn to Exodus 9 as we go through the Bible with Dr. J. Vernon McGee.
1: Now, last time in the 9th chapter of Exodus, we took up the plague that is mentioned there. And this is that of the murrain that was on the cattle. And I tell you, they were all round worshiping sick cows, which to me has a note in it of humor. And then in verse 8, why we come here to this statement, and I'll begin reading. The Lord said unto Moses and unto Aaron, take to you handfuls of ashes of the furnace, and let Moses sprinkle it toward the heaven in the sight of Pharaoh, and it shall become small dust in all the land of Egypt, and shall be a boil, breaking forth with blains upon man and upon beast throughout all the land of Egypt. And they took ashes of the furnace and stood before Pharaoh, and Moses sprinkled it up toward heaven, and it became a boil, breaking forth with blains upon man, upon beast. Now, I don't know this, but I assume, since this one was done right in the presence of Pharaoh, that Pharaoh was the first one that got the boils, by the way. And verse 11, and the magicians could not stand before Moses because of the boils, for the boil was upon the magicians and upon all the Egyptians. And you see, with Pharaoh all the time were these magicians, a wise man. They were his counselors, and they got the boils also. You remember, they were able to duplicate the first three, but after that, they were not able to. They were unable to duplicate the one that had to do with the lice upon the dust of the earth. And they now are being infected by one of the judgments. Now, do you notice, for the first time, God is touching man as well as beast. It's affecting man personally, his own physical body. And this, of course, meant that the priests in that day were spotless. They could not serve in the temple with any kind of a breaking out or sickness. And now the magicians, they take off. Believe me, they're gone. The priests, well, they can't serve. They're unclean. And so they are having really a holiday as far as all this worship in Egypt. And you can imagine what it was. I walked over part of the ruins of the city of Memphis. And by the way, practically all the ruins are gone now. But they know something of the extent of that great city that was there. And down one thoroughfare and up another, temple after temple. I forget how many hundreds of temples, well over 1,000, that were in that city. And priests serving at all of them. Now you can imagine what it did, why it brought to a halt all of that false worship, and everything slowed down to a standstill, and all the bright lights went off. I noticed reading at the time that they had the strike up at Las Vegas, there on Glitter Gulch, where they probably have more neon lights than any place in the world, I'm told. And I haven't been through there in years, but I'm told that if you fly over it at night, why, you think the sun's coming up. It's so bright. Well, when they had the strike, the lights went out, the hotels closed up, the people left. And it brought a deadness. It was so startling that they had to settle the strike and begin immediately. Well, you can imagine what's happened here in the land of Egypt. False religion is out of business. And they all got boils. They can't serve. And so you have up a sign on all the temples, closed because of sickness. We read now in verse 12, it reveals the condition again of the heart of Pharaoh. And the Lord hardened the heart of Pharaoh. You see, God's making him stand to it now, even when he himself has boils. And he hearkened not unto them as the Lord had spoken unto Moses. And the Lord said unto Moses, rise up early in the morning, stand before Pharaoh, and say unto him, thus saith the Lord God of the Hebrews, let my people go, that they may serve me. And how many times have we read that God says, let my people go? And he's not letting them go yet. You can see his heart is indeed hardened. For I will at this time send all my plagues upon thine heart and upon thy servants, upon thy people, that thou mayest know that there's none like me in all the earth. For now I will stretch out my hand that I may smite thee and thy people with pestilence, and thou shalt be cut off from the earth. And in every deed for this cause have I raised thee up, for to show in thee my power, and that my name may be declared throughout all the earth. Now God says that I'm going to use you, Pharaoh, to demonstrate my power throughout all the earth. And actually, God uses the wrath of man really to praise him. And here is a case of it. Now verse 17, as yet exaltest thou thyself against my people, that thou wilt not let them go. Behold, tomorrow about this time will I cause it to rain a very grievous hail, such as hath not been in Egypt since the foundation thereof even until now. Now, the land of Egypt is a land of no rain. I was told when I was there that they had less than 1 inch

be brought home, the hail shall come down upon them, and they shall die. He that feared the word of the Lord among the servants of Pharaoh made his servants and his cattle flee into the houses. You see, it's a question here, whether you believe God or not. God says, get your servants in, your cattle in. Many didn't believe God, and they were judged by the hail and were destroyed, of course. But God gave them a chance, you see. Just a question of whether you believe God or not, and that holds good today. Verse 21, and he that regarded not the word of the Lord left his servants and his cattle in the field. And that was, of course, to a great disadvantage. Now, Isis is the goddess of the air, and you find a great deal that's said about her in the religion of Egypt. And she's one of the principal members of the theophany, by the way. She is one that was very prominent in the land of Egypt. Now, hail is actually directed against her. But you see, it touches mankind, and that's very important to note. Now we have in verse 22, and the Lord said unto Moses, stretch forth thine hand toward heaven, that there may be hail in all the land of Egypt, upon man, upon beast, and upon every herb of the field throughout the land of Egypt. And Moses stretched forth his rod toward heaven, and the Lord sent thunder and hail, and the fire ran along upon the ground, and the Lord rained hail from the land of Egypt. So there was hail, and fire mingled with the hail, very grievous, such as there was none like it in all the land of Egypt, since it became a nation. And the hail smote throughout all the land of Egypt, all that was in the field, both man and beast, and the hail smote every herb of the field and brake every tree of the field. Now, those that didn't believe God, naturally, they made no provision for protection. That's the same message that God has for the world today, that judgment is coming, and that a man's not wise today to go on as if nothing is going to happen. It was that way in the days of Noah. It will be that when he comes again in judgment. And here you have a great many didn't believe God. All God does is ask you to believe him. Now again, we are reminded of the fact in verse 26, only in the land of Goshen, where the children of Israel were, was there no hail. You see, from here on, the land of Goshen is spared from the plagues that are coming on the land. And we find here that the plague now of the hail had a tremendous effect upon the land of Egypt. For instance, we're told in verse 31, and the flax and the barley was smitten, for the barley was in the ear and the flax was bold, so that flax was for the garments, for clothing, barley for food. And the wheat and the rice also, we're told, was smitten. They weren't grown up. It was all beaten down. And this was a judgment against the foodstuff and the clothing. You see, God is now striking at man, and Pharaoh was smitten first, and he ought to wake up, but he's not. He's hardened. We're told here, verse 35, and the heart of Pharaoh was hardened, neither would he let the children of Israel go as the Lord had spoken by Moses. He would not yield yet. Well, you wonder what it's going to take to make it possible for this man to let them go. All right, now notice God prepares to move again. And here he says, and the Lord said unto Moses, go in unto Pharaoh, for I have hardened his heart and the heart of his servants, that I might show these my signs before him, and that thou mayest tell in the ears of thy son and of thy son's son what things I have wrought in Egypt and my signs which I have done among them, that ye may know how that I am the Lord. Now, you see, God has many reasons for doing what he does. One of them was to make this man, Pharaoh, to reveal what was in his heart, that he's this kind of a man, that he was a godless man. You see, God could have taken the children of Israel immediately out of the land of Egypt without even making any contact with Pharaoh, and many people would say, the critic would, and many, I'm sure, would offer the objection, well, God certainly was not fair to Pharaoh. He should have given him an opportunity
to have let the children go and given this man an opportunity.

opportunity for salvation. Well, friend, that's exactly what God has done. He didn't take them out immediately now. But also, God is demonstrating to his own people before he got them in the wilderness what he was able to do, and that he was able to not only deliver them out of Egypt, but he was well able to bring them into the land that he had promised to give to Abraham, Isaac, and to Jacob. Now I read here in verse 2 of chapter 10, "And that thou mayest tell in the ears of thy son's sons, what things I have wrought in Egypt." And at the Passover now for almost 4,000 years, it's the oldest religious holiday that there is, why the story has been told about how God delivered his people out of the land of Egypt. Now verse 3, "And Moses and Aaron came in unto Pharaoh and said unto him, Thus saith the Lord God of the Hebrews, How long wilt thou refuse to humble thyself before me? Let my people go, that they may serve me. Else, if thou refuse to let my people go, behold, tomorrow will I bring the locusts into thy coast, and they shall cover the face of the earth, that one cannot be able to see the earth, and they shall eat the residue of that which is escaped, which remaineth unto you from the hail, and shall eat every tree which groweth for you out of the field. And they shall fill thy houses, the houses of thy servants, the houses of all the Egyptians, which neither thy fathers, nor thy father's father have seen since the day that they were upon the earth unto this day. And he turned himself and went out from Pharaoh. And Pharaoh's servant said unto him, How long shall this man be a snare unto us? Let the men go, that they may serve the Lord their God. Knowest thou not yet that Egypt is destroyed?" Now what he's saying is just simply this: the land of Egypt is being absolutely demolished, and it's destroyed by these plagues that are coming on the land. How long are you going to go along with this type of thing? Why not at least make a compromise with these people? And so we find here that Moses and Aaron now are brought in again unto Pharaoh. And he said unto them, now here's his third compromise, "Go serve the Lord your God, but who are they that shall go?" And Moses said, "We'll go with our young, with our old, with our sons, with our daughters, with our flocks, and with our herds will we go, for we must hold a feast unto the Lord." And he said unto them, "Let the Lord be so with you as I will let you go, and your little ones, look to it, for evil is before you. Not so, go now, ye that are men, and serve the Lord, for that ye did desire." And they were driven out from Pharaoh's presence. The compromise now is this: Moses, you go on out in the wilderness with the man, with the adults, but you leave the children in the land, and you go out without them. Well, Pharaoh, I think, suspected that if they got 3 days in the wilderness, they would keep going. And so he wants to stop that, and he knows if he keeps the children, they'd not run away. They would come back for their children. Now, this again has a corollary. It's a pattern for believers today. I think that as Pharaoh tested and tempted this man Moses with a compromise, that the child of God is today tempted with a compromise. In fact, you will find these four compromises parallel in the Christian life. Now, first of all, of course, is be a Christian, but don't be narrow. And then you be a Christian, but don't go too far in this. If you insist on doing certain things, well, don't make a practice of it. In other words, compromise. Now this, as someone has said, is probably the most subtle temptation of all. In other words, there are a great many people are told today, and a great many Christians, I'm of the opinion I'm speaking to a great many Christians, like this right now. Yes, you go ahead and be a Christian, but remember that your children are being brought up in the world in Egypt, and you want to prepare them for Egypt, so that today we have a great conflict in the average Christian home. I've seen this again and again.

0: There is this matter of the child being brought up under an educational system that's absolutely contrary to Christianity. And he's told, well, he must get along in the world, and that the child of God's in the world, and that the child of God, since he's to be in the world, he's to get in the world and make all the money he can and get involved in the world. Friends, I've been a pastor a long time, over 30 years. I haven't learned very much, but I've learned a few things. And I have seen again and again and again a godly father and mother, and yet they want everything for their children. They say, we want them to have the best education. We want them to get up in the world. We want them to succeed. We want them to be successful. We want them to get rich. And believe me, one after another has fallen. One after another has departed from the Lord. This is the most subtle temptation that comes today to Christian parents. And I personally think that's the problem right now in the Christian home, where we've got young people in rebellion. What did you expect, my friend, when you sent them to these worldly institutions, and he came home one day, a hippie or something even worse, and you say, my, how could he do that brought up in a Christian home? He did that because actually he wasn't brought up in a Christian home. The parents are lovely Christian people, but they didn't train really the children in the Christian values and in Christian things. They were so anxious and ambitious for them to get on in the world, and they've lost them. Oh, how they have been lost today. This is the most subtle temptation of it all, and I've spent time with it because I think it's rather important. But we're going to have to leave off there today, my beloved.
1: 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Does Pharaoh finally relent, or does he once again harden his heart? 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

It's our midweek edition of the Music Room, continuing here on an early Wednesday morning from BBN. And I'm Stephen Brown, continuing with our time together this morning. We come to our Bible quiz assignment time, and we are focusing upon God's holy character in Scripture this week. Before we tackle our third assignment for the week, let's review yesterday's assignment. Who was Samuel speaking to when he said, "And also the strength of Israel will not lie nor repent, for he is not a man that he should repent"? Who was Samuel speaking to when he made those comments? It was Saul, as recorded in 1 Samuel chapter 15, specifically verses 26 through 29. 1 Samuel 15, 26 through 29, Samuel was speaking to Saul when he said, "And also the strength of Israel will not lie nor repent, for he is not a man that he should repent." Samuel speaking to Saul in these comments. 1 Samuel 15. Now to that third assignment concerning God's holy character in Scripture. We need for you to supply the beginning portion of this great verse. Supply the beginning portion of this great verse. The verse concludes with the words, "O Lord my God, thou art very great. Thou art clothed with honor and majesty." O Lord my God, thou art very great. Thou art clothed with honor and majesty. Now supply the beginning portion of this great verse. One more time, the verse concludes with the words, "O Lord my God, thou art very great. Thou art clothed with honor and majesty." Now your assignment is to supply the beginning portion of this great verse. That's our question to you this morning. The answer will be provided for you just about this time tomorrow morning, here in BBN's Music Room. Be listening and be prepared with the answer.

Here's a thought to ponder from the book of 1 Thessalonians. As you watch for and wait upon the return of the Lord, the Thessalonians were commended for their work of faith and labor of love and patience of hope. The Thessalonians knew that only the Lord Jesus could sustain their hope through the threats and obstacles and disappointments of life. And you know, the church needs men and women whose hope is sustained in nothing less than the Lord, the head of the body. Do you focus on the pastor or other people, on programs and plans, or do you hope in Jesus Christ?

I'm sure you would agree that what we believe is revealed by the way we live. Scripture does not separate Christian faith from Christian conduct. Rather, it calls believers to reflect the character of God in their choices, attitudes, and relationships. In a world where right and wrong are often defined by personal preferences or changing cultural standards, Christians must learn to view every area of life through the unchanging truth of God's Word. Well, this month we invite you to study Christian Ethics, a four-lesson course taught by Dr. Bob Smith. 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
2: 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Alexander Scorby is the narrator as we go through the entire Bible this year. And this time we'll begin with Ezekiel chapter 14.
3: Then came certain of the elders of Israel unto me and sat before me, and the word of the Lord came unto me, saying, Son of man, these men have set up their idols in their heart and put the stumbling block of their iniquity before their face. Should I be inquired of at all by them? Therefore speak unto them and say unto them, Thus saith the Lord God, Every man of the house of Israel that setteth up his idols in his heart, and putteth the stumbling block of his iniquity before his face, and cometh to the prophet, I, the Lord, will answer him that cometh according to the multitude of his idols, that I may take the house of Israel in their own heart, because they are all estranged from me through their idols. Therefore say unto the house of Israel, Thus saith the Lord God, Repent and turn yourselves from your idols, and turn away your faces from all your abominations. For every one of the house of Israel, or of the stranger that sojourneth in Israel, which separateth himself from me, and setteth up his idols in his heart, and putteth the stumbling block of his iniquity before his face, and cometh to a prophet to inquire of him concerning me, I, the Lord, will answer him by myself. And I will set my face against that man, and will make him a sign and a proverb, and I will cut him off from the midst of my people, and ye shall know that I am the Lord. And if the prophet be deceived when he hath spoken a thing, I, the Lord, have deceived that prophet, and I will stretch out my hand upon him, and will destroy him from the midst of my people Israel. And they shall bear the punishment of their iniquity. The punishment of the prophet shall be even as the punishment of him that seeketh unto him, that the house of Israel may go no more astray from me, neither be polluted any more with all their transgressions, but that they may be my people, and I may be their God, saith the Lord God. The word of the Lord came again to me, saying, Son of man, when the land sinneth against me by trespassing grievously, then will I stretch out mine hand upon it, and will break the staff of the bread thereof, and will send famine upon it, and will cut off man and beast from it. Though these three men, Noah, Daniel, and Job, were in it, they should deliver but their own souls by their righteousness, saith the Lord God. If I cause noisome beasts to pass through the land, and they spoil it, so that it be desolate, that no man may pass through because of the beasts, though these three men were in it, as I live, saith the Lord God, they shall deliver neither sons nor daughters, they only shall be delivered, but the land shall be desolate. Or if I bring a sword upon that land, and say, Sword, go through the land, so that I cut off man and beast from it, though these three men were in it, as I live, saith the Lord God, they shall deliver neither sons nor daughters, but they only shall be delivered themselves. Or if I send a pestilence into that land, and pour out my fury upon it in blood to cut off from it man and beast, though Noah, Daniel, and Job were in it, as I live, saith the Lord God, they shall deliver neither son nor daughter, they shall but deliver their own souls by their righteousness. For thus saith the Lord God, How much more, when I send my four sore judgments upon Jerusalem, the sword, and the famine, and the noisome beast, and the pestilence, to cut off from it man and beast? Yet behold, therein shall be left a remnant that shall be brought forth, both sons and daughters. Behold, they shall come forth unto you, and ye shall see their way and their doings, and ye shall be comforted concerning the evil that I have brought upon Jerusalem, even concerning all that I have brought upon it. And they shall comfort you when ye see their ways and their doings, and ye shall know that I have not done without cause all that I have done in it, saith the Lord God. Chapter 15. And the word of the Lord came unto me, saying, Son of man, what is the vine tree more than any tree, or than a branch which is among the trees of the forest? Shall wood be taken thereof to do any work, or will men take a pin of it to hang any vessel thereon? Behold, it is cast into the fire for fuel. The fire devoureth both the ends of it, and the midst of it is burned. Is it meat for any work? Behold, when it was whole, it was meat for no work. How much less shall it be meet yet for any work, when the fire hath devoured it, and it is burned? Therefore thus saith the Lord God, As the vine tree among the trees of the forest, which I have given to the fire for fuel, so will I give the inhabitants of Jerusalem. And I will set my face against them. They shall go out from one fire, and another fire shall devour them. And ye shall know that I am the Lord when I set my face against them. And I will make the land desolate, because they have committed a trespass, saith the Lord God. Chapter 16. Again the word of the Lord came unto me, saying, Son of man, cause Jerusalem to know her abominations, and say, Thus saith the Lord God unto Jerusalem, Thy birth and thy nativity is of the land of Canaan. Thy father was an Amorite, and thy mother an Hittite. And as for thy nativity, in the day thou wast born, thy navel was not cut, neither wast thou washed in water to supple thee. Thou wast not salted at all, nor swaddled at all. None I pitied thee to do any of these unto thee, to have compassion upon thee. But thou wast cast out in the open field to the loathing of thy person in the day that thou wast born. And when I passed by thee, and saw thee polluted in thine own blood, I said unto thee when thou wast in thy blood, Live. Yea, I said unto thee when thou wast in thy blood, Live. I have caused thee to multiply as the bud of the field, and thou hast increased and waxen great, and thou art come to excellent ornaments. Thy breasts are fashioned, and thine hair is grown, whereas thou wast naked and bare. Now when I passed by thee and looked upon thee, behold, thy time was the time of love, and I spread my skirt over thee and covered thy nakedness. Yea, I swear unto thee, and entered into a covenant with thee, saith the Lord God, and thou becamest mine. Then washed I thee with water, yea, I throughly washed away thy blood from thee, and I anointed thee with oil. I clothed thee also with broidered work, and shod thee with badger's skin. And I girded thee about with fine linen, and I covered thee with silk. I decked thee also with ornaments, and I put bracelets upon thy hands, and a chain on thy neck. And I put a jewel on thy forehead, and earrings in thine ears, and a beautiful crown upon thine head. Thus wast thou decked with gold and silver, and thy raiment was of fine linen and silk and broidered work. Thou didst eat fine flour and honey and oil, and thou wast exceeding beautiful, and thou didst prosper into a kingdom. And thy renown went forth among the heathen for thy beauty, for it was perfect through my comeliness which I had put upon thee, saith the Lord God. But thou didst trust in thine own beauty, and playedst the harlot because of thy renown, and pouredst out thy fornications on every one that passed by. His it was. And of thy garments thou didst take, and deckedst thy high places with divers colors, and playedst the harlot thereupon. The like thing shall not come, neither shall it be so. Thou hast also taken thy fair jewels of my gold, and of my silver which I had given thee, and madest to thyself images of men, and didst commit whoredom with them. And tookest thy broidered garments, and coveredst them, and thou hast set mine oil and mine incense before them. My meat also which I gave thee, fine flour and oil and honey, wherewith I fed thee, thou hast even set it before them for a sweet savour. And thus it was, saith the Lord God. Moreover, thou hast taken thy sons and thy daughters, whom thou hast borne unto me, and these hast thou sacrificed unto them to be devoured. Is this of thy whoredoms a small matter, that thou hast slain my children, and delivered them to cause them to pass through the fire for them? And in all thine abominations and thy whoredoms, thou hast not remembered the days of thy youth, when thou wast naked and bare, and wast polluted in thy blood. And it came to pass after all thy wickedness, woe, woe unto thee, saith the Lord God, that thou hast also built unto thee an eminent place, and hast made thee an high place in every street. Thou hast built thy high place at every head of the way, and hast made thy beauty to be abhorred, and hast opened thy feet to every one that passed by, and multiplied thy whoredoms. Thou hast also committed fornication with the Egyptians, thy neighbors, great of flesh, and hast increased thy whoredoms to provoke me to anger. Behold, therefore I have stretched out my hand over thee, and have diminished thine ordinary food, and delivered thee unto the will of them that hate thee, the daughters of the Philistines, which are ashamed of thy lewd way. Thou hast played the whore also with the Assyrians, because thou wast unsatiable. Yea, thou hast played the harlot with them, and yet couldest not be satisfied. Thou hast moreover multiplied thy fornication in the land of Canaan unto Chaldea, and yet thou wast not satisfied herewith. How weak is thine heart, saith the Lord God, seeing thou doest all these things, the work of an imperious, whorish woman, in that thou buildest thine eminent place in the head of every way, and makest thine high place in every street, and hast not been as an harlot, in that thou scornest hire, but as a wife that committeth adultery, which taketh strangers instead of her husband. They give gifts to all whores, but thou givest thy gifts to all thy lovers, and hirest them that they may come unto thee on every side for thy whoredom. And the contrary is in thee from other women in thy whoredoms, whereas none followeth thee to commit whoredoms. And in that thou givest a reward, and no reward is given unto thee, therefore thou art contrary. Wherefore, O harlot, hear the word of the Lord. Thus saith the Lord God. Because thy filthiness was poured out, and thy nakedness discovered through thy whoredoms with thy lovers, and with all the idols of thy abominations, and by the blood of thy children which thou didst give unto them, behold, therefore I will gather all thy lovers with whom thou hast taken pleasure, and all them that thou hast loved with all them that thou hast hated. I will even gather them round about against thee, and will discover thy nakedness unto them, that they may see all thy nakedness. And I will judge thee, as women that break wedlock and shed blood are judged, and I will give thee blood in fury and jealousy. And I will also give thee into their hand, and they shall throw down thine eminent place, and shall break down thy high places. They shall strip thee also of thy clothes, and shall take thy fair jewels, and leave thee naked and bare. They shall also bring up a company against thee, and they shall stone thee with stones, and thrust thee through with their swords. And they shall burn thine houses with fire, and execute judgments upon thee in the sight of many women. And I will cause thee to cease from playing the harlot, and thou also shalt give no hire any more. So will I make my fury toward thee to rest, and my jealousy shall depart from thee, and I will be quiet, and will be no more angry. Because thou hast not remembered the days of thy youth, but hast fretted me in all these things, behold,

thou not walked after their ways, nor done after their abominations, but, as if that were a very little thing, thou wast corrupted more than they in all thy ways. As I live, saith the Lord God, Sodom thy sister hath not done, she nor her daughters, as thou hast done, thou and thy daughters. Behold, this was the iniquity of thy sister Sodom. Pride, fullness of bread, and abundance of idleness was in her and in her daughters, neither did she strengthen the hand of the poor and needy. And they were haughty and committed abomination before me. Therefore I took them away as I saw good. Neither hath Samaria committed half of thy sins, but thou hast multiplied thine abominations more than they, and hast justified thy sisters in all thine abominations which thou hast done. Thou also, which hast judged thy sisters, bear thine own shame for thy sins that thou hast committed more abominable than they. They are more righteous than thou. Yea, be thou confounded also, and bear thy shame, in that thou hast justified thy sisters. When I shall bring again their captivity, the captivity of Sodom and her daughters, and the captivity of Samaria and her daughters, then will I bring again the captivity of thy captives in the midst of them, that thou mayest bear thine own shame, and mayest be confounded in all that thou hast done, in that thou art a comfort unto them. When thy sisters, Sodom and her daughters, shall return to their former estate, and Samaria and her daughters shall return to their former estate, then thou and thy daughters shall return to your former estate. For thy sister Sodom was not mentioned by thy mouth in the day of thy pride, before thy wickedness was discovered, as at the time of thy reproach of the daughters of Syria, and all that are round about her, the daughters of the Philistines, which despise thee round about. Thou hast borne thy lewdness and thine abomination, saith the Lord. For thus saith the Lord God, I will even deal with thee as thou hast done, which hast despised the oath in breaking the covenant. Nevertheless, I will remember my covenant with thee in the days of thy youth, and I will establish unto thee an everlasting covenant. Then thou shalt remember thy ways and be ashamed when thou shalt receive thy sisters, thine elder and thy younger, and I will give them unto thee for daughters, but not by thy covenant. And I will establish my covenant with thee, and thou shalt know that I am the Lord, that thou mayest remember and be confounded, and never open thy mouth any more because of thy shame, when I am pacified toward thee for all that thou hast done.

Now, all true Christians believe in the second coming of Christ, but one wonders how many are actually longing for this event, because they are enjoying the pleasures of this world so much and have sunk their roots so deeply here, few are thrilled by the possibility of the Savior's soon return.

Say, do you dread or love his appearing? Are we watching? Are we waiting with our raiment pure and white? Would we joy at his appearing if our Savior should come tonight?

He hath done. Here at BBN, we're praising the Lord for giving us the opportunity to share of His precious word and of His gospel message. And as we have presented the gospel, we have seen souls saved this year. We praise the Lord for each one. We praise the Lord for each partner in the ministry of BBN. And I trust that includes you, as we're so appreciative of your faithful financial support and your prayers for BBN every day.

The Apostle Paul, as he completes a summary of the ultimate purposes of God, breaks into a hymn of praise in Romans 11, verses 33 to 36. Oh, the depth of the riches both of the wisdom and knowledge of God, how unsearchable are his judgments and his ways past finding out. For who hath known the mind of the Lord, or who hath been his counselor, or who hath first given to him, and it shall be recompensed unto him again. For of him, and through him, and to him are all things, to whom be glory forever. Amen.

I have been told that the excellent character and many victories of a famous Polish king could be attributed to a secret habit he had formed early in life. He received inspiration as the only son of a wise and noble man by carrying with him at all times a small portrait of his beloved father. And he gazed upon it before he entered a battle. When he sat in the council chambers, he would secretly look at the picture and gain new courage and determination to do the right thing. You know, in a similar manner, the prescription needed to strengthen and energize a faltering Christian is to look to Jesus.

0: Hello there, my friend. It is time once again for the Family Altar on the Bible Broadcasting Network. Ed Phillips here, and I'll be back in about 4 or 5 minutes or so. But right now, David Wyatt steps in. He has some good devotional thoughts from God's Word. David?
1: If my people, which are called by my name, shall humble themselves and pray and seek my face and turn from their wicked ways, then will I hear from heaven and will forgive their sin and will heal their land. 2 Chronicles 7:14. Well, the last time we were together, we stopped as the Lord had spoken to Israel through Solomon in dedicating the Old Testament temple concerning their turning back to God after falling into sin. And we left off with the Lord commanding his disobedient people to humble themselves, pray, and seek his face. Well, now we take back up with the Lord continuing his command concerning the people's turning back to him. And he says, "And turn from their wicked ways." When we hear this portion of God's formula for revival, so to speak, we may very well either feel hopeless, sensing that we don't have the strength or maybe the will to make such a turn, or we may rebel in our hearts, again thinking that we do not want to turn from our ways that have become attractive to us. Moses has something to say about that, Hebrews 11:24-25. "By faith Moses, when he was come to years, refused to be called the son of Pharaoh's daughter, choosing rather to suffer affliction with the people of God than to enjoy the pleasures of sin for a season." Well, the key here is, of course, the pleasures of sin. But that, of course, lasts only for a season, and that's very short in comparison to the time of consequence. Proverbs 13:15, Solomon said, "Good understanding giveth favor, but the way of transgressors is hard." Well, back to our text today. We see the wisdom and grace of our God toward our often failings. Now, it's not until the Lord calls us to pray and seek his face that we're then called to turn from our wicked ways. This only makes sense, certainly spiritually speaking, since once a sinner has tasted the grace of God and found his countenance sweet and fulfilling toward us, nothing else satisfies. Psalm 107:8-9 says, "Oh, that men would praise the Lord for his goodness and for his wonderful works to the children of men. For he satisfieth the longing soul and filleth the hungry soul with goodness." And then Psalm 34:8-9 says, "O taste and see that the Lord is good. Blessed is the man that trusteth in him. O fear the Lord, ye his saints, for there is no want for them that fear him." Finally, 1 Peter 2:2-4, "As newborn babes desire the sincere milk of the word, that ye may grow thereby. If so be you've tasted that the Lord is gracious, to whom coming as into a living stone, disallowed indeed of men, but chosen of God and precious." Yet the Lord doesn't refer to us as his sheep for no reason, seeing that even after finding that which is ultimately satisfying and glorious, sheep can and often do become enamored with that which is less than the choice and wonderful. So we're called back to that sweet and intimate fellowship we once knew by seeking our Savior's sweet face and then turning from our wicked ways. A simple reminder of that gracious and loving face of our Lord should be sufficient to bring us running back to that which only satisfies deeply. A man of God many years ago wrote a sermon titled, "The Expulsive Power of a New Affection," that reminds us of this call of God in our text today, which in closing also recalls Paul's words to us. Colossians 3:2-3, "Set your affection on things above, not on things on the earth, for ye have died, and your life is hid with Christ in God." And on that glorious note of joy from God's word to us, we'll conclude our time together once again and rejoin our waiting BB announcer so we can begin sharing our own hearts with our loving Heavenly Father round his throne of grace in prayer and praise in the BBN Family Altar Prayer Time.
0: Thank you so much, David. And Let's now go to the Lord in prayer. Heavenly Father, we thank you that we can approach your throne of grace, and we do so. We do so confidently, boldly, and yet humbly. We thank you that we can do this through the merit and shed blood of our Lord and Savior Jesus Christ. Today on the family altar, we want to lift up a lady. She needs healing from a chronic infection. And we pray for a family grieving the sudden loss of a loved one. And also, right now, let's remember our many unspoken prayer requests. In Jesus' precious name.

On the family altar now, we want to pray for a wife. She is recovering from a cancer surgery that removed half of her stomach. Let us lift up in prayer a father recovering from a heart attack while starting a new job. And let's intercede now for an elderly friend who is in the hospital.

a sister has type 1 diabetes and is pregnant with high-risk twins. Pray for her. Lift up a gentleman recovering, or rather a gentleman who is receiving several medical tests, and do pray that he receives good results. And a listener is requesting prayer for a financial blessing. Let's remember this listener and many, many others in need of additional finances at this time, and pray that the Lord will abundantly supply for each and every one.

On the family altar now, let's pray for a husband who is needing surgery for multiple tumors. Pray that a wife will be able to return home soon. And a sister has severe cerebral palsy and is struggling with increased life-threatening seizures. As a BBM praying family, let's remember these requests now, lifting them up to the Lord. In Jesus' name.

This is the Family Altar on the Bible Broadcasting Network, continuing now with prayer requests and praise reports. A listener is praising God for answered prayer. Let us remember a wife in prayer as she is experiencing difficulties at work. And do pray for a son who needs protection at work.

As a BBM praying family, let's lift up a lady who is struggling with spiritual warfare. A listener is requesting prayer for traveling mercies at this time. And a son, let's pray for him. He has squamous cell carcinoma.

Let us remember a wife. She is struggling right now with anxiety and depression. A brother has many health needs and is in need of surgery. And let us pray for a lady. She is struggling with severe asthma and diabetes. A BBN listener is requesting prayer that cataract surgery will go well. A father is beginning physical therapy. And also, let us intercede for a gentleman. He's needing healing from chronic migraine headaches. Let us now lift up these requests to the Lord. In the name of Jesus.

assisted living. And also, let's pray for a lady. She's struggling with severe pain from several fractured foot bones.

On the family altar now, pray for a mother recovering from a major surgery. A listener is praising God for healing from depression. Praise the Lord for that. And let us remember a wife. She's dealing with major setbacks following a lung transplant surgery.

Let us lift up a gentleman. He is desiring healing in his arm, eyes, and heart. A listener is praising the Lord for her salvation. Let us also remember and pray for the restoration of a relationship. And not only that, but many other relationships that are in need of healing. Let's remember that and other prayer requests now, in Jesus' precious name.

A friend is in urgent need of a kidney transplant. Do pray that a compatible donor will be located and provided very, very soon for this transplant. A lady is struggling with colitis. Do pray for her, and pray for a gentleman needing healing from severe heart conditions.

A sister is struggling with severe ulcerative colitis. A BBN listener is praising God for beautiful weather. Please lift up a lady seeking assurance of her salvation. And let's intercede for a friend who needs healing from an aneurysm and an enlarged heart.

lift up a gentleman. He is recovering from a stroke right now. Pray for a lady also recovering from a liver transplant. And for a moment now, let's remember our many unsaved friends and loved ones and pray that today will be the day of their salvation, that their names will be written in the Lamb's Book of Life. A wife has dementia. Pray for her as well as her family caring for her. Pray for a gentleman needing healing from severe arthritis. Let us remember in prayer a listener

sister rather, struggling with a growing tumor in her neck. And a wife is experiencing difficulties at her job. Do pray that those difficulties will be resolved quickly. And a listener is requesting prayer that they'll be able to return to church real soon.

A mother struggling with Parkinson's disease. Do you remember her and her family as they care for her at this time? A grandmother is needing healing from diabetes and knee pain. Please lift up a daughter. She has a blood clot and a sprained ankle. And do pray for a son who is in severe pain from a slipped disc.

A listener is praising the Lord for His sovereignty. Let us pray for a husband who has Alzheimer's, as well as his wife caring for him. And do remember a grandfather struggling with declining health. A son is desiring healing in his back. And do lift up a lady needing healing from fibromyalgia.

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Do pray for a BBN listener. Pray specifically for healing from insomnia. Pray for a friend who is in a difficult situation and needs God's guidance and protection. And we want to lift up a brother who was in a vehicle accident.

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Please remember a gentleman in prayer struggling with increasing hearing issues. And a listener is requesting prayer for an eye surgery to go well and to restore their eyesight.

A sister is struggling with severe neck pain. Pray that that pain will significantly decrease and preferably to go away entirely. Pray for a mother seeking justice regarding her workers' compensation case. And pray for a loved one who is ill.

A listener's neighbor is harassing the elderly in their neighborhood. Do pray for their safety. Pray for the salvation of a listener's friend, and that also this friend would find a new job. Let's lift up these requests now in the matchless name of our Lord and Savior, Jesus Christ.

A BBN listener is needing a speedy resolution to a financial matter. Pray that this will get resolved quickly. Another listener is suffering from severe dental pain, and it's spread to his neck and throat. And pray for the healing of a listener in grieving the loss of his father, and pray for the Lord's help in supplying a new health insurance plan.

A church member is near death with cancer. Pray for God's comfort and peace for this church member. Pray for a listener struggling with ongoing health issues. And let's intercede for a young niece. She's struggling with mental issues and is under severe spiritual attack.

Do pray for a very young daughter who has heart problems and will be having surgery. Pray that this may result in the family's salvation. We want to pray for a chat visitor who is in an abusive relationship right now. Pray for her and her children to be protected. Pray for a listener's hospitalized sister with double pneumonia and sepsis. And pray, too, for her medical team. And pray for a listener who is very hurt regarding the way she was treated in a relationship.

As a BBM praying family, we do want to continue to lift up the country of Nepal especially, and all that flooding that took place recently that took many, many lives, as well as many injured and much property destroyed and taken away. Pray for recovery, that people will receive what they need, and pray for the growth of the church there, that your word will continue to go forth and that many will be saved and that churches will be planted. We lift them up as a BBM praying family. And we also want to turn our attention to Hawaii, as many there are really suffering from the storm, this hurricane that has hit Hawaii. Much flooding and damage, and we lift up the people there. We pray for efforts in recovery, and we just lift all of those folks up to you, Lord, and ask right now that you would comfort them and strengthen them and provide needed materials for recovery, and that you will encourage your church there, pastors and other leaders. We lift them up to you, as well as those in Nepal, pastors and others. In Jesus' name.

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My name is Ed Phillips, and it's always a privilege to get together with you, to pray with you, and to pray for you during these times we call the Family Altar.

A lady with a very fine voice took lessons for years from one of the country's outstanding teachers. While she sang with tonal perfection, she never seemed to move her audience. There was always something cold and mechanical about her presentation. One day her teacher spoke very frankly to her. "My dear," he said, "I have taught you all I know, yet you lack one thing which I cannot supply. Something will have to come into your life that will break your heart and make you suffer. Only then will you be able to sing with the necessary feeling and understanding." You know, so too, in our Christian experience, suffering and sanctification frequently go hand in hand.

0: 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Our narrator is Lynn Brooks.
1: Today, we'll be reading chapter 9 from First, We Have Coffee. With a soft washcloth and a large bar of white soap, I bathed Grace and Gordon in a tub of warm water. Wrapped in a luxurious towel, I dried their golden hair and robed them in clean underwear. In a few moments, they were tucked between soft blankets. The long journey had come to an end. Returning to the bathroom, I hesitated as I looked at the grimy water. Impulsively, I drained the tub. Tonight, I would have my own bath water. Here in this shining bathroom with a tub of hot water, the round tub in the kitchen was only a memory. I chuckled as I remembered the Saturday bath during which Mr. Hansen had come to the kitchen door. Mama had shoved the tub and me under the tablecloth and coaxed Mr. Hansen out of the open doorway into the parlor. Somehow I sensed that those carefree days were over. There was no way to go back for old joys. I would now have to find new joy in a new place. Mama said we carry our joy with us. I wondered if there would be another time and place when we sat with Mama in the kitchen, listening to songs and stories, while Papa traveled the prairie. Tears splashed into the hot water. I longed for the little house on Avenue J, the rocking chair by the stove, Mama's violets on a starched tablecloth, even the red linoleum. "There is a time to weep," Mama had said. Perhaps this was the time, now, in the tub, so the sadness would all wash away. There would be tomorrow, and that would be a time to rejoice. Mama was still saying, "Remember the bluebirds." Not now, but someday they will come. I would just have to keep up my hope. I drained the tub of the water and tears and quickly cleaned the bathroom. In a brown bag, the sooty underwear would wait for another day. In my long flannel nightgown, I stood tall and straight before the mirror. I was no longer a child. I was 12 years old. I fell asleep in Helen's soft bed, dreaming of white nightgowns and bluebirds. Within a month, Papa found a 6-room, second-floor flat within walking distance of the Logan Square Church. When the truck delivered our few household belongings, Mama was elated to see her Singer treadle sewing machine. In Canada, Papa had removed it from the truck and told the movers, "This old machine does not go." Mama saw things differently. "It goes." The neighborhood children watched with delight as the sewing machine was put back on the truck, only to have Papa discard it again. Until she saw her machine in Chicago, Mama hadn't been sure what the outcome would be. At an opportune minute, she had whispered to the mover, "When Papa isn't looking, please put my machine on the truck. There are some things he doesn't understand." The mover succeeded. Papa, engrossed in the safety of his precious books, took no notice of the machine, and later Mama had it placed under an embroidered cloth, safely hidden in an obscure corner. The incident was forgotten, that is, until there was another moving day. Every nook and corner of the flat was scrubbed, just in case the former occupants weren't Norwegian. Lace curtains were placed on wooden stretchers and dried stiff with linen starch. A rose-flowered carpet, a gift, covered the parlor floor. Lace doilies covered the backs and arms of the sofa and chair, new from the second-hand store. In front of the lace curtain stood Mama's prized possession, a small mahogany table, a gift from the lady in New York City for whom Mama had worked when she was 15 years old. On the table was a tall, cut glass vase, a symbol of beauty and culture, a promise of things to come. I polished the table every Saturday, always handling the vase carefully. Home was Mama. The kitchen was the coffee pot. Security was the rocking chair. We were home. A gas stove replaced the cook stove, and a small garbage burner in the kitchen gave the tea kettle a permanent home. The old rocker was there, but became the zone for a battle between management and labor. Papa removed the rocker and took it to the basement. Mama, people in Chicago don't have rocking chairs in the kitchen. With Papa, no negotiating table existed. Mama knew when to surrender, but only for a season. After a few days, she said, "Children, it is time to get the rocking chair." Labor took over, and the chair was hauled up 2 flights of stairs. That is, until Papa discovered the chair again, perhaps months later, and took it back to the basement. Mama waited for the right moment. It returned. Uncle Barney's dramatic appearance to the second floor flat prompted shouts of unrestrained joy from all of us children. "Without the most beautiful girls in the world, Canada lost its charm," he announced with a mock bow. "Besides, no one makes coffee like Mama." Winking at her, he said, "I need to watch over the pastor in this wicked city. He is oblivious to the ways of the world." Grabbing us all in his arms, he added, "These tweetin' girls are too pretty to turn loose in this town, so I decided that old Barney had better head for Chicago." I never quite knew how oblivious or naive Papa was. One day, when I had WLS tuned in on the radio and was listening to their barn dance, I told Papa I was listening to Moody Bible Institute's radio station. Papa said, "You know, Mama, Moody is getting kind of worldly." Tonight, the kitchen was warm with laughter. Barney strummed his mandolin while Papa tapped his foot. Mama turned out the hot loaves of rye bread to cool with a promise that I could have both end slices. Just my girls and me, and Solvig makes three, we're happy in Mama's kitchen. "More, Barney, more," we shouted. Barney sang, "I'm coming back to you, my hula hoo," then a plaintive song about the fisherman's daughter. The words were never the same. He made them up as he went along. When he played and sang a Norwegian song, Mama and Papa, misty-eyed, joined in. We, too, saw the fjords and cliffs and the midnight sun. Mama poured coffee and sliced the hot bread while Papa and Barney roared with laughter over the same Norwegian jokes. This was Mama's moment. "Barney, would you get my rocking chair out of the basement, please?" She poured the second cup of coffee and patted Papa on the cheek. Papa impulsively grabbed her, pulled her onto his lap, and kissed her. "Yeah, Barney, let's get Mama's rocking chair." Sunday was Papa's day. He arose at dawn, singing early now on Sunday morning. Pacing back and forth in the parlor, he read aloud the scripture and preached to the rising sun. In the kitchen, Mama made last-minute preparations for Sunday dinner. The table had been set the night before, and all was in order for the Lord's Day. In God's house, Papa, elegant in his dignity, stood up to announce the opening hymn, "Praise ye the Lord, the Almighty King." Mama and her children sat quietly, with folded hands in reverent awe. For we were at home, in Logan Square Norwegian Baptist Church in Chicago. Tuesday night was string band practice. Some of the musicians rode 2 hours on the elevated trains and streetcars to attend. Mama played the guitar, but couldn't read music, so someone wrote out the chords for her. After decisions were made on Norwegian or English songs, and the instruments were tuned, only a limited time remained for practice. The highlight of the Sunday evening service was Papa announcing, "Now we will hear from the string band." Together, they arose and inched their way through the crowded pews, down the aisle, to the string band table. It never occurred to them to be seated before the service. This was their moment of glory. After a long week of service to others in an English-speaking society, this service belonged uniquely to them. This was their home, their church, and these were their songs. Sometimes they started in broken English, but ended up in Norwegian. No one but the very young seemed to mind, and we could never understand why visiting Americans requested songs from the string band. Mr. Lundemann played the violin and led the string band with his bow. One evening, with great enthusiasm, he conducted He the Pearly Gates Will Open, and the string band played it at least six times. With a flourish, he finished, and we fully expected the gates to open. That moment. Mr. Nilsson played the mandolin, and when the pearly gates opened for him one Christmas Eve, the young and old mourned for the happy Norwegian and his mandolin. Hans played the zither, and that seemed to be the only time the loneliness left him. There were many guitars, too, strumming in unison to Mr. Lundemann's violin solos. One of Papa's devoted converts gave me a 10-stringed instrument played like a ukulele. Amid the giggles of my friends, I joined the march down the aisle with the old Norwegians. I would rather have died, but one look from Papa sent me on my way. No one disgraced the ministry by refusing to serve the Lord. Papa's reverential awe of eloquent theologians brought biblical scholars to the church on Logan Square. When Dr. James M. Gray, minister in the Reformed Episcopal Church and the president of the Moody Bible Institute in Chicago, was escorted to the platform one memorable Sunday, the congregation stood to express their gratitude to this distinguished guest. The church was packed. The string band played. The choir sang. The congregation joined in unison, "A mighty fortress is our God." Again, some sang in Norwegian, others in English. It didn't matter. This was their church, and their God had come with them to the new land. Watching Dr. Gray's face, I somehow knew he understood. Accompanying Dr. Gray was a Moody Bible Institute radio station soloist, who in his beautiful tenor voice sang, "What shall I give thee, Master?" When he concluded the song and turned to be seated, he was interrupted by a small Norwegian grandmother, standing to her feet. "Young man, sing that song one more time. It was such a blessing." The tenor returned and sang to the grandmother. When he had finished, she again stood, said, "Thank you," and sat down. Dr. Gray smiled. After all, this was her church. And Papa understood. Dr. Gray, so dignified with his silver hair and silver beard, stood quietly behind Papa's pulpit. With eloquent dignity, he opened the Bible and spoke. Papa's expression reflected the heart of his congregation. The people nodded to each other. This godly man might not be Norwegian, but he knew their God. When he closed the Bible in conclusion, the church stood as one to honor the man of God who shared his faith with them. Outside, the Chicago traffic rumbled on, while inside the church, the guest and the Norwegian people sang together, "Blessed be the tie that binds our hearts in Christian love." Today, on Christian Classics, we have been reading from the book First We Have Coffee by Margaret Jensen. This book is available through Thomas Nelson Publishers.
0: You've been listening to Christian Classics, narrated by Lynn Brooks. This has been a production of the Bible Broadcasting Network.
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4: With SRN News, I'm John Scott. Secretary of State Marco Rubio spoke to reporters as he departed for a trip to strengthen relations with Colombia, Ecuador, and Peru, three Latin American nations with conservative leaders.
5: We're going to go visit three countries strongly aligned with the United States. We have a lot of common interests with them, both taking on regional, transnational criminal terrorism, and also economic engagements. We're hoping to wrap up good, solid trade deals with all three of these countries in the foreseeable future. And, of course, a lot of strong cultural links. So I think it's part of a trend that you're seeing in the Western Hemisphere of alignment with U.S. and U.S. interests.
4: What else is the United States banning dairy products, most alcoholic beverages, and some motorcycles from Canada? As the trade war between the two nations escalates, the ban will take effect in 3 weeks and comes after retaliatory tariffs promised by Canada took effect earlier Tuesday on $20 billion in U.S. imports. Canada is exploring ties with the European Union also, and that could stop just short of membership. A new government-backed study drawing attention to the politics of gender ideology.
6: A study commissioned by HHS found that people who strongly support gender-affirming clinical views are more likely to hold left-wing authoritarian beliefs. The survey of more than 1,200 U.S. adults also found those views were associated with greater willingness to justify political violence. Researchers at Rutgers, the Hudson Institute, and the Network Contagion Research Institute conducted the work. An HHS official said the findings raise serious questions when ideology is given the authority of medicine. Willie Nelson, Washington.
4: Apple unveiling its latest generation of iPhones on Wednesday at an event headlined by new CEO John Ternus. This year, analysts and Apple fans expecting the company to unveil a foldable model. Many of Apple's biggest rivals, such as Samsung, Motorola, and Google, have already come out with one. The iPhone 18 likely will cost more due to a global memory chip shortage. This is SRN News.
7: Now the good news, memory verse this week from BBN, John 16:33. These things have I spoken unto you, that in me ye might have peace. In the world ye shall have tribulation, but be of good cheer, I have overcome the world. That's our good news, memory verse this week, John 16:33.

shifting the focus to what should be shared instead of one's ability to share it is Paul's approach to pointing others to God. When he wrote to the church at Corinth, he remarked that his message and his preaching were not with wise words, not with persuasive words. Instead, he determined to focus solely on the truth of Jesus Christ and his crucifixion, trusting the Holy Spirit to empower his words, not his eloquence as a speaker. By focusing on the what, the truth of who God is and his amazing works, we can, like Paul, trust God to empower our words and share it without fear or reluctance.

Perhaps you're serving your Lord and Savior today in a place of obscurity. No one expresses gratitude or even seems to notice what you're doing. Don't be discouraged. There is one who observes everything you do to help bear the burden of others. Rest assured that God will reward you for your labors. He sees your struggles. He knows the load you bear. He takes note of your faithfulness.

The image of a beautiful wave of worship rolling to the ends of the earth resounds in the words of Psalm 67. The psalmist pleads for God's grace, proclaiming his desire to make his name great in all the nations. He sings, "Let the people praise thee, O God, let all the people praise thee." He celebrates his sovereign rule and faithful guidance. As a living testimony of God's great love and abundant blessings, the psalmist leads God's people into jubilant praise. What do you say we break out in song and in jubilant praise this morning as we sing unto the Lord?

0: Hello there, and welcome to Words of Praise. Our Bible teacher is Dr. Donald R. Hubbard, and I'm Jeff Apthorpe, your host. Thank you for dialing our way and for studying the Word of God with us. We are now in the 26th chapter of Acts. King Agrippa and Festus have been talking about Paul, and now Paul will be brought before them and have an opportunity to speak about the charges against him. What will he say? Let's hear now from our teacher, Dr. Hubbard.
1: How wonderful it is to know that God knows what is ahead of us. We don't, but the Lord does. And it's in that confidence that we move ahead day by day. That's the confidence that Paul had. Paul was a man just like you, just like me, but Paul loved the Lord Jesus. Paul had been saved by grace. He had gone to Jerusalem because of a deep burden upon his heart, and that burden was to share his faith in Jesus Christ with his kinsmen after the flesh, the Jews. He didn't have much of an opportunity in Jerusalem itself. You remember that when he entered into Jerusalem, there was some suspicion which had been aroused because of Paul. And you will recall that the council had been given to him that he sponsor some young men in the fulfillment of their Nazarite vows, which he did. And he was spotted in the temple area by Asian Jews, and a riot ensued. Unjust and untrue charges were hurled against Paul. He was beaten. The Roman army intervened and rescued Paul, and from that moment on, Paul's life took a different twist. He's been a prisoner now for some 2 years when we pick up the reading beginning with Acts chapter 26. Felix has departed, and Festus now sits in the place of Roman administration. But he has a problem. He doesn't quite know what to do with Paul. Paul has appealed his case to Caesar, and Festus has agreed. To Caesar, he will go. But what will he write as to the nature of the charges against Paul? It will not look good for him as an administrator to send Paul without specifying those charges. And so when King Agrippa and Bernice come to visit him, he uses that moment as an opportunity to receive counsel from Agrippa, who obviously is somewhat skilled in the knowledge of Jewish affairs. Paul is brought in before Agrippa and Bernice, and Paul has an opportunity now to share his faith in the Lord Jesus. The curiosity of Agrippa and Bernice is strong, for undoubtedly they have heard about this notable prisoner, and thus the scenario begins to unravel now, and Paul has this opportunity to share the gospel of Christ. Beginning with verse 1 of Acts chapter 26. Then Agrippa said unto Paul, "Thou art permitted to speak for thyself." I can just visualize this in my mind's eye, can't you? There sit upon the dais Agrippa and Bernice, dressed in all of their robes of royalty. Festus is also there. The scene is certainly befitting the importance of the moment. And here, standing before them, is this man who, from a physical point of view, is rather small, and yet from a spiritual point of view, is a giant among men. Let me read. Then Paul stretched forth his hand and answered for himself. Can't you just see Paul do that? There he is, dressed in his own robes. There he is as a prisoner. There he is after 2 years of imprisonment, and yet there is no bitterness. There is no complaint. As far as Paul is concerned, here is a marvelous opportunity to share the gospel with those who are politically and socially prominent. He stretches forth his hand, and with that captures their attention, and he begins to speak. Open your New Testaments now, if you possibly can, and read along with me as we study verse by verse this marvelous statement from the heart of Paul to the hearts of Agrippa and Bernice. Paul says, "I think myself happy, King Agrippa, because I shall answer for myself this day before thee, touching all the things whereof I am accused of the Jews." Those accusations had been long standing now, and of course, if Festus or the others had really wanted to get at the bottom of them, they could have long before this. But once again, Paul takes it as an opportunity, and he's going to seize that opportunity for Christ. He's going to speak on his own behalf, and he's going to take the nature of these accusations which have been hurled against them and turn them around and use them as building blocks to build his case for the reality of Christ, that Jesus died on the cross for our sin, that he was buried, and that he rose again the third day. Continuing with verse 3, "Especially because I know thee to be expert in all customs and questions which are among the Jews, wherefore I beseech thee to hear me patiently." Agrippa, of course, did have that kind of background. He was very learned in the customs and questions which were among the Jews. That's where Festus drew a blank. He evidently did not have that kind of background, and so Festus was very happy to have Agrippa present in order to give insight and counsel as to what the true nature of these charges were. Paul now begins, knowing that Agrippa has a better handle on that which is the case rather than Festus. "My manner of life from my youth," Paul says in verse 4 of Acts chapter 26, "which was at the first among mine own nation at Jerusalem, know all the Jews, which knew me from the beginning, if they would testify, that after the most straitest sect of our religion, I lived a Pharisee." Paul, though he had been born a Roman citizen, was a Jew, and he had been trained, do you remember, under the teaching of Gamaliel, the great scholar in Jerusalem, and Paul's theological persuasion was very conservative. He was an ultra-conservative, a strict separatist. He was known as a Pharisee. Now, back in Paul's day, there were three particular parties amongst the Jews. One would be called the Pharisees, another would be called the Sadducees, and another would be called the Herodian party. Let's take a brief look at each one of these. The Pharisees were known for their strictness in the interpretation of the oral tradition of the law, as well as the law itself. Jesus had frequent difficulty with the Pharisees because of Jesus' use of the Sabbath day. The Pharisees had not only taken the strict letter of the Old Testament, but they had added to it so much of their own tradition and interpretation that people were so burdened down with regulation after regulation after regulation that they could hardly live. But the Pharisees were adamant in their view of life and of theology. They were absolutely convinced that they alone knew the truth. They believed in the resurrection, for an example. They believed in spiritual beings, and so forth. The Pharisees were very strict in their interpretation. They were indeed the ultra-conservatives. On the other side of the theological spectrum, there were the Sadducees. The Sadducees would be known as the liberals. The Sadducees would deny a resurrection. They would deny spiritual beings such as angels. There was often conflict between the Pharisees and the Sadducees. The Sadducees were more concerned with the acquisition of the material things of life, of feathering their own nest, so to speak, and so therefore they were so concerned about any problem area that might occur between Israel and Rome. The Herodian party was a strange mixture, kind of a political party, that would follow after Herod, for an example, and though they were somewhat widespread in Jesus' day, as far as the practical significance was concerned, the great debate was more between the Pharisee and the Sadducee. Now, Paul is saying to Agrippa that he himself was a Pharisee, and this immediately, in Agrippa's mind, gave an indication as to Paul's ultra-conservative background. In verse 6, Paul continues, "And now I stand and am judged for the hope of the promise made of God unto our fathers, under which promise our 12 tribes, instantly serving God day and night, hope to come, for which hope's sake, King Agrippa, I am accused of the Jews." Now that's a rather interesting statement. For Paul says, "I stand now, and I am judged for the hope and the promise made by God unto our fathers." the 12 tribes had hoped for the fulfillment of this promise, and now he himself says, that's my promise too, and it is my hope, and yet, strangely enough, it is against that very hope that I am being accused of the Jews. Verse 8, why should it be thought a thing incredible with you that God should raise the dead? Paul has in view the coming of the Messiah. When Jesus Christ came as the fulfillment of all of the prophetic passages which related to the first coming of the Messiah. Jesus fulfilled all of that teaching. He went to the cross and died for the sin of the world. He was buried, and the third day he arose from the dead. Paul states to Agrippa, why should it be thought a thing incredible with you that God should raise the dead? Since God is God, nothing is impossible. You can see right away, therefore, that Paul immediately introduces the central issue of the Christian faith, the death, burial, and resurrection of Jesus Christ. Father, impress upon our hearts the joy which is ours in our Savior, that Jesus Christ lives. Oh, may our faithfulness be clear before all. In Jesus' name, amen.
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I have been listening to BBN for now probably about 13, 14 years. I love everything about BBN. The music is meditating, it's powerful, it relaxes you, and it puts you closer to God. And the preaching are amazing. I love Irvin Luther, and I love Glad Tidings. BBN, keep doing what y'all do to bring people closer to God, and may y'all continue to do God's will. Be blessed.

All praise to God who reigns on high, the Bible Broadcasting Network. To God be the glory. We will be reminded of that theme song in a few minutes from now. Right now, I'm Stephen Brown, and our time together for this early Wednesday morning is rapidly coming to a close. That theme song, To God Be the Glory, is next. The news will follow. Then my good friend Bennett will take you through the remainder of the morning hours for the midweek edition of The Music Room here on a Wednesday from BBN. Stay with us.

Hello there, friend, and welcome to the Music Room here at the Bible Broadcasting Network. Bennett Roberts here, and I will be joining you today. Some great Christian music and more radio programming coming up.

reminding you every day of the grace and love that is found at Calvary, that is found in none other than the perfect person in Jesus Christ, who was 100% God and 100% man. Know, friend, that today He indeed loves you. He died on a cross for your sins, and He wants to know you. He wants you to know Him. And the only way that you can do that is by being with Him in His Word, being in prayer. 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

0: What do sweet fruit and scorpion poison have in common? Find out next on today's Creation Moment. And now, here's our Creation Moments host, Ian Taylor.
1: How do you make something that is sweet, or anything else for that matter? I'm not talking about adding sugar to a recipe. Let's say that God provided you with all the atoms of the various elements you needed to make a molecule that tastes sweet. If you were to make such a molecule, you would need to know the construction of the sweet taste receptors on your tongue. You would need to know which molecular shapes would bind to those receptors. And you would have to understand how all the different elements bind to one another and what molecular shapes they would have. The complexity of this task was well illustrated when researchers at the University of Wisconsin-Madison released a computer model of a plant protein that tastes sweet. The protein, called brazein, is about 2,000 times sweeter than sugar and occurs naturally in the West African fruit. Brazein's coiled molecular shape illustrates the importance of a molecule shape. If the molecule uncoils, perhaps due to heat, it loses all its sweetness. Its structure does not resemble the structures of two other sweet plant proteins. Rather, it closely resembles scorpion poisons and proteins used by some plants for self-defense. The more we learn about how things work in the world around us, the clearer it becomes that everything that exists has been carefully designed to interact in very specific ways. We learn more about this Creator, though, not from molecules, but from His holy word, the Bible.
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And friend, like the lady who had an issue of blood for 12 years, and she was able to simply touch the hem of Jesus' garment, and he said immediately, "Who touched me?" And the disciples, they were confused. He was in the middle of this large crowd. Everybody had probably touched him at some point. But no, this was different. Why? Because Jesus felt the power that was moving through him and into her because of her faith. And when Jesus touches our life, it is in a similar fashion. We are able to feel his love, his power, his mercy flow through us. And there is no feeling like it. It is unmistakable.

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1: When I think of the hundreds of churches right here in Charlotte and the thousands of people who call themselves Christians with so little being accomplished for the Lord, I ask, what's wrong?
2: Isaiah chapter 40, verse 8 states it clearly. The grass withers, the flower fades, but the word of our God will stand forever. Yes, God's word is a firm foundation. Hi, I'm Ed Phillips. On that encouraging note, let's hear from Bible teacher Dr. J. Allen Blair for our scripture lesson today on Glad Tidings. But before we do, how about we listen to some good music? Does that sound good?

0: We are told in Galatians 5, verse 24, they that are Christ have crucified the flesh with the affections and lusts. Have Christians really crucified the flesh with the affections and lusts? They should, for this is the normal experience for the true child of God. There appears to be, however, in contrast to the normal experience, an average, mediocre, watered-down type of Christianity that offers no indication of crucifixion. It is the normal experience that I'm interested in today, not the average. I am sure, as far as God is concerned, while the normal is well-pleasing in His sight, the average is displeasing. Some years ago, R.A. Torrey said, "There is only one right attitude for the human will, and that is an attitude of absolute surrender to God. The whole aim of life should not be to please self, but God in all things, both great and small." Now, in my judgment, what Mr. Torrey said in this brief statement should receive our deepest consideration. The only right attitude for the human will is that of absolute surrender to God. Our aim in life should not be to please self, but God. I am sure this was Paul's motive when he declared in Galatians 2:20, "I am crucified with Christ. Nevertheless, I live, yet not I, but Christ liveth in me. And the life which I now live in the flesh, I live by the faith of the Son of God, who loved me and gave himself for me." Now in Philippians chapter 3, verses 7 through 10, Paul writes, "But what things were gained to me, those I counted loss for Christ. Yea, doubtless, and I count all things but loss for the excellency of the knowledge of Christ Jesus my Lord, for whom I have suffered the loss of all things, and do count them but refuse, that I may win Christ and be found in him, not having mine own righteousness, which is of the law, but that which is through the faith of Christ, the righteousness which is of God by faith, that I may know him and the power of his resurrection and the fellowship of his sufferings, being made conformable unto his death." The Christian should love the Lord more than he loves anybody or anything else in the world. Of course, we may love to go to church. We may love to serve the Lord. We may even love to read our Bibles and pray. But nothing must supplant our love for God if we are to be effectual and useful for the Lord. God must have us wholly and completely surrendered to him above all else. He wants us before he wants anything we can do for him. There is the constant danger for some of us of being dedicated to the service of the Lord, but not to the Lord himself. John Wesley had been brought up on the Bible. He was a highly literate man, a fellow of his college in Oxford, but he was a complete failure as a preacher. Intellectually, he knew his Bible thoroughly, but his ministry was drab and barren. And yet, most of us think of John Wesley as the flaming evangelist whom God used as an instrument to point thousands to Jesus Christ. What made the difference was the experience he had on Aldersgate Street, when his heart was strangely warmed in a surrender experience to God. From that moment on, he began to burn for God, and as the result, he became a mighty firebrand for the Lord. Up until this time, he had everything else with the exception of a flaming heart. But once the fire began to burn within his own bosom, men and women, in every walk of life, melted under the spell of his Holy Spirit preaching. The earnest desire of Wesley's heart has been well expressed in these words which have been identified with him. "O Jesus, nothing may I see or hear or feel or think but thee." Should this have been the desire of Wesley's heart only? Should it not be the sincere burden of every redeemed heart? Should any one of us who calls himself a Christian have any less desire to give Christ first place in everything? Paul said in Colossians 1, verse 18, that in all things he might have the preeminence. In 1 Corinthians chapter 2, verses 1 and 2, Paul wrote, saying, "And I, brethren, when I came to you, came not with excellency of speech or of wisdom, declaring unto you the testimony of God, for I am determined not to know anything among you save Jesus Christ and him crucified." God has every right to expect complete surrender and yieldedness from his blood-bought people. What is the title given to his followers throughout the New Testament? Christians? No, the word Christian appears only three times in the New Testament. Believers? There are only two instances that I know of where God's people are called believers. Those who know the Lord and love the Lord are called servants. Again and again, scores of times, the phrase appears, servants of Jesus Christ. The Greek word doulos has several meanings. It is frequently used to mean one born into slavery. We were born slaves of Satan, but in Christ we are reborn to be his bond slaves. The word further carries the meaning of one bound to his master in bonds, which only death can break. We were at one time bound to Satan in bonds which only death could break. It was death with Christ on the cross which broke our union with Satan. Since Christ never dies again, and he is our life, we will never be severed from Christ. Also, the word doulos means one whose will is swallowed up in the will of another. Once our wills were swallowed up in the will of Satan, now they are swallowed up in the will of God. Finally, the word means one who served another to the disregard of his own interest. We served Satan that way before we were saved. Now we are called to live lives of sacrificial service for Jesus Christ. We are his servants. We lost all our rights and privileges at the cross and became his possessions. We are not our own to go where we want to go, to do what we want to do, and to speak as we desire to speak. We are his. We read in 1 Corinthians 6:19-20, "What, know ye not that your body is the temple of the Holy Ghost, which is in you, which ye have of God, and you're not your own? For ye are bought with a price. Therefore, glorify God in your body and in your spirit, which are God's." We're to be a spiritual people following the Lord. If we're not spiritual, we are still in the flesh. And God declares in Romans 8, verse 8, "So then they that are in the flesh cannot please God." Well, how is it with you? Who is in control of your life, Jesus or self? Are you seeing souls saved because your life is such a dynamic witness for Christ? If not, why not? Within you, if you're a Christian, you have the Holy Spirit, the most powerful force in all the world. Don't limit his power. Open the channel. Get the sin and debris out. Let him work through your life. And if you don't know Christ, or if you are unsure, make sure right now by bowing your head and asking Jesus to come into your life. He will come in. Now, our Father, use your word in our hearts today. God, make us firebrands. May we not be satisfied with things as they are. May the Holy Spirit do a great work in us as we wait on you. In Jesus' name, amen.
1: God is the same yesterday, today, and forever. So is his word. In our rapidly changing world, God's Word is the firm foundation on which we can build our lives. Aren't you glad it is? 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

Friend, remember that God's law is not a curse. It is a grace. God's law is not a burden. It is a gift of his wondrous love. Immediately after redeeming his children from the slavery of Egypt, he took them to Mount Sinai to give them this law. He did this because they were the children of his love, the objects of his redemptive glory. As your creator, God knows you. He knows the world you live in, and he knows the plans he has for you. Because he knows all of these things, he is infinitely more qualified to set the boundaries of your living than you are. He is the sovereign Savior King. So listen to his word.

Have you heard that old saying, friend, that today is preparation for tomorrow? And what we spend our time with, we will give account in eternity. In 1 Corinthians chapter 3, we see this: the work we build on the foundation of Jesus will be tested and tried with fire. We will all be judged before Christ. So will you invest in the here, in the now, or will you invest in eternity, in the cause for Jesus Christ?

Hello there, friend, and welcome to the Bible Quiz here on the Bible Broadcasting Network. Bennett Roberts here, and we'll look at the answer to today's Bible Quiz question, and we'll provide another question for you to answer before about this time tomorrow. And we can get right into it. Our theme for this week has been proven character. Questions that deal with the theme of God's holy character. And here was that question for today. Hopefully your answer is ready to go, or you're getting it together now. Here's that question. Who was Samuel speaking to when he said, "And also the strength of Israel will not lie nor repent, for he is not a man that he should repent"? Who was Samuel addressing in that verse? And just one more time for this question. Here it is. Who was Samuel speaking to when he said these words? "And also the strength of Israel will not lie nor repent, for he is not a man that he should repent." Who was Samuel?

Samuel speaking to in that verse? And let's see if your answer matches the correct one. The person who Samuel was speaking to in this verse is none other than King Saul. Saul, found in 1 Samuel 15, verse 29. 1 Samuel 15, 29. Saul was that answer. And now, friend, let's look further to our question for tomorrow. Supply the beginning portion of this great verse. O Lord, my God, thou art very great. Thou art clothed with honor and majesty. What is the beginning part of that verse? What is the missing segment at the beginning of that verse? And here it is again. O Lord, my God, thou art very great. Thou art clothed with honor and majesty. What is the beginning portion of that great verse in the Bible? There's a missing segment, a phrase that begins that verse. Can you give us those words? And just one more time, for today's Bible quiz, here's the question. Supply the beginning portion of this verse. O Lord, my God, thou art very great. Thou art clothed with honor and majesty. Can you give the beginning portion to this verse? And I hope that you will be able to find that answer before our next Bible quiz, around this time tomorrow. That's your homework in the meantime, and good searching to you.

The sound of love invites us to come running. The shepherd's voice is in our hearts. We walk his way and the pastures of his presence. We find in him the peace that grace imparts. He knows your name and speaks it to his Father. His thoughts are with you each moment of the day. He is no stranger to your hurt or your heartache. You are in his care. The shepherd knows your name.

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1: At SRN News, I'm Rich Thomason in Washington. The oil price roller coaster is heading back up again, going up that big hill, topping $100 per barrel for Brent crude. The price spike comes as Iran claims to have targeted American vessels and oil tankers with drones and missiles.
2: Released early Wednesday, the Iran military video shows what it says are missiles and drones being launched toward targets in response to the latest U.S. attacks on five Iranian crude oil tankers. Following the American strikes, Iran's state media said it had also launched missiles towards U.S. targets in Jordan. Jordan's military, in turn, said its air defenses had intercepted 18 ballistic missiles launched toward its territory, and two others fell in places where no one lives and no casualties have been reported. Jordan's a staunch U.S. ally that hosts American forces, making the kingdom's military bases a target of repeat Iranian attacks. I'm Charles Diledesma.
1: And a conflict of a different variety, the U.S.-Canada trade war is heating up. The U.S. is banning Canadian dairy products, most alcoholic beverages, and some Canadian motorcycles. President Trump says that Canada has taken unfair advantage of the U.S. for far too long. Canadian Prime Minister Mark Carney remains defiant. In his words, we have everything we need to pivot and prosper. At a 9/11 commemoration ceremony, President Trump pointing to a massive steel beam from the World Trade Center's South Tower.
3: This battered piece of steel here today on the ellipse is a reminder that America is blessed with a strength no fire can consume, no evil can conquer, and no terror can destroy.
1: The president at a ceremony held just outside the White House, quoting Mr. Trump, "We say it and we mean it. We will never forget." On Wall Street, the Dow futures down 316, NASDAQ futures off 120 points. This is SRN News.
0: Let's take a look at our unchanging good news from God's Word. This week's memory verse is found in John 16, verse 33. "These things have I spoken unto you, that in me ye might have peace. In the world ye shall have tribulation, but be of good cheer. I have overcome the world." John 16:33 is the good news for this week.
4: "Compel them to come in, so that my house will be full." Luke chapter 14, verse 23.
5: Welcome to today's encouragement from Our Daily Bread. God's open invitation was written by Karen Pimpo and read by Tony Collier.
4: Before my close friend's wedding, we meticulously set the table for 200 guests at the reception. With joyful anticipation, we spent hours folding napkins, aligning cutlery, straightening tablecloths, and arranging flowers. After putting in all that work, we couldn't wait for guests to arrive and enjoy it. But when many seats remained empty, we were sorely disappointed. In Luke chapter 14, Jesus shared a similar story with some Pharisees as they ate together. He described a man who lovingly planned a great banquet for many people, but few attended and gave flimsy excuses. The man was angry at their rejection. He extended his invitation to society's outcasts, the poor, the crippled, the blind, and the lame. When there was still room, his servants went even further abroad to compel others to come in. This parable reminds us that many of God's chosen people refused Jesus as their Messiah and rebuffed his invitation into his kingdom. To continue God's plan to save the world despite their rejection, he opened his invitation to the Gentiles, people not of Jewish heritage. All who receive Jesus by faith are welcome to God's kingdom banquet, regardless of whether the world thinks they're worthy. The invitation is still open today. Today's encouragement was provided by Our Daily Bread Ministries.

The word worship is widely misunderstood. Most people who hear the word immediately think of some kind of corporate, formal religious activity. Perhaps what comes to mind is a gathering of travelers to lay candles at the feet of a statue, the singing of a hymn with 1,000 fellow believers, or a gathering in a small group on a Wednesday night. In other words, for most people, worship is a word that summarizes the outward spiritual activity of their lives. But the Bible employs this word in a fundamentally different way. The Bible portrays us not just as people who occasionally worship, but as worshipers. It's not just that we have a religious aspect to our living. No, this worship is much more foundational than that. We have been designed by God to be worshipers. This means that worship is first our identity before it ever becomes our activity. The worship inclination or motivation that resides in all our hearts was placed there to draw us to God, the one to whom we were made to give our worship. The only thing that divides human beings is what or whom they worship.

Maybe you missed a program, or maybe you just like to hear another one that you heard again. Well, you can do that on BBN's On Demand feature. We have almost 20 different programs available up to the past week that it aired. Whether it's the Bible Quiz, Gateway to Joy, Morning Bible Study, or Christian Classics, those and a few more are available on the BBN On Demand feature.

Take a minute from your busy schedule and meditate with me over a great spiritual truth. In the book of Jeremiah, God is using the prophet to tell his people why judgment is coming. God says, "My people have committed two sins. They have forsaken me, the fountain of living waters, and have dug their own cisterns, broken cisterns that cannot hold water." Sadly, this sounds like America today. Many Americans have forsaken the Lord, His word, His way, His living water, and have dug for themselves poisoned wells filled with religious lies from which they love to drink. The Lord accused Israel of running to Egypt to drink instead of drinking His living water. Americans run to cults, false teachers, apostate preachers, secular humanism, crystals, charms, horoscopes, witches, and the occult to find water for a thirsty soul and forsake the Lord and His Christ. This is why America is heading for judgment as Israel was judged. In John chapter 4 and verse 10, Jesus offered to the Samaritan woman living water, for He is the only one who can give it to us freely. Jesus told her that any other water would leave her thirsty, but living water, the Holy Spirit living in her, would satisfy her spiritual thirst forever. Dear friend, come to the fount of blessing today, lest you poison your soul with evil water. This is Brian Nelson closing with a word from the Psalms. Selah. Meditate.

Near the end of the Middle Ages, there was a great man of faith, and also becoming a martyr for Christ. John Huss was wrongly tried and labeled a heretic by the Holy Roman Empire, and as a result was burned at the stake. Bishops present tried to make him recant and denounce the name of Christ multiple times, but he had this to say right before he died. "As God is my witness that the evidence against me is false, I have never thought nor preached except with one intention of winning men, if possible, from their sins. In the truth of the gospel I have written, taught, and preached, today I will gladly die." Let us pray to have the courage and boldness to stand for the right in the face of such evil.

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1: He's miserable, according to what he'll write later in the Psalms. He can't shake the guilt and shame. He knows that the hand of God is heavy upon him. Think of it this way: a lamb that slips into a mud puddle might enjoy the cool liquid for a moment before it struggles to get out. A pig will slip into a mud puddle and say to himself, "Man, I am finally home. This is living," right? The children of God are never completely comfortable with sin.

0: Hello, and thanks for tuning in to Wisdom for the Heart. Your Bible teacher, Stephen Davey, returns to our study of King David today. The series is called The Singer. In our previous message, David tried to cover up an enormous sin. He never imagined anyone would find out, but God saw everything. And after almost a year of silence, God finally moves. He sends the prophet, Nathan, to confront the king. Stephen will show you how this confrontation unfolded. He'll also reveal the long shadow it cast on David's family. This lesson is hard, but it's also full of grace. Today's message is called Caught Red-Handed.
1: I personally can't think of a better time for the voice of the church that believes the gospel to be heard than today. If there was ever a need, it is this hour. In fact, I was given an article by one of my staff pastors and talking about one of the largest ever roundups of a child pornography ring, and dozens of people were arrested, front page news, and I had that on my desk this week as I prepared to sort of open our study with this. What made it even more startling to read was that on the front page of the USA Today were mugshots of these individuals who'd been arrested. Individuals that you would expect could be trusted, individuals that should be trustworthy. And yet among those arrested, hundreds are going to be caught up in this net. But among them, initially here, was a picture, a mugshot of a police chief, along with another police officer, a nurse, a paramedic, and a gray-bearded, middle-aged Jewish rabbi. The article said more than 600 desktop computers have been seized, laptops, tablets, smartphones, and other devices containing thousands of images and videos. These images and videos now pointing a finger of incrimination, undeniable evidence these individuals have been caught red-handed. And that expression began to swirl around in my mind, caught red-handed. I did a little study to find out when it started. It's been used and is used to this day in a number of different contexts. Typically not in a positive way. I found that it appeared for the first time in 1432 in the Scottish Acts of Parliament under the reign of King James I, and it was a new law that attempted to deal with poachers who were killing deer on other people's property. And the law read, and I quote, although I have translated it into more current English, "If the offender be caught red-handed, he may be pursued and put to the knowledge of the landlord." In other words, there's no need for an expensive trial, no delay, turn him over. He literally had the blood of the deer on his hands as incriminating, undeniable evidence. A little more than 300 years later, Sir Walter Scott, in his novel Ivanhoe, used that expression red-handed, and from there it just sort of picked up and became a popular expression, where Scott was referring to a hunter caught with blood on his hands, having poached a deer. He was caught red-handed. It's interesting, as I did a little study on this, to find other cultures have had similar ways of using this concept. In Japan, temple monks would paint on their coins, their money, an invisible coating of sap from poison ivy, so that any thief would eventually break out with an irritating red rash. He'd be detected by his red hands. Back in England, the red coats worn by England's top-tier military, you can still see them parading around Buckingham Palace, very expensive coats, would often be stolen from woolen mills, I read centuries ago, more valuable than they are certainly today. They would be stolen while hanging on lines, just having been stained with red dye to dry out. And of course, the thieves could be easily apprehended, the red dye visible from their hands. Also discovered that English nobles had the practice of dipping their expensive pistachios in this clear dye so that if their servants stole any of them, their fingertips and tongues would turn bright red. Being caught red-handed is traveled down to us today. It refers to somebody caught either in the act or with the evidence of wrongdoing in their possession. Being caught red-handed then is a metaphor for being caught without any excuse. There's no need for any denial. You are literally stained, as it were, with the evidence of your wrongdoing. Now, in our last study, if you were with us, we watched the elaborate cover-up of a man whose hands were stained. King David had taken another man's wife for one night, assuming he'd never be found out. Trouble is, she became pregnant, and instead of revealing the truth, David plunged into this downward spiral of cover-up that eventually led to a conspiracy with his top general, Joab, and the death of this woman's husband while in battle. We left our study in 2 Samuel chapter 11, where we were informed that at the end of the traditional period of mourning, death of someone, which would have been 7 days, David takes the widow and brings her into his harem as one of his wives and assumes that nobody is the wiser. But there are eyewitnesses, certainly Joab the general, and he'll use it, as I mentioned, against him for the rest of his career. There's certainly the pregnant widow who joins him in this secret. But there was another reliable eyewitness, and we found out who at the end of the chapter, simply put, God. Chapter 11 ends, but the thing that David had done displeased the Lord, even though the Lord wasn't apparently moving, acting, speaking, he was certainly watching, and he could see the blood on David's hands. Now, by the end of chapter 11, the student of the word assumes that chapter 12 takes place 5 minutes later, and it doesn't. It's a year later. Keep that in mind. By now, the gossips of the palace staff have sort of settled down. They knew what he'd done, though they hadn't, you know, probably any evidence. They'd figured it out. A few cynics around the court were probably still, you know, moaning, I told you that nothing would happen to David. You know, he's God's pet. And it really does look like David has gotten away with adultery and murder. But just in case you're thinking he did, and he's at this moment in between chapter 11 and chapter 12, in that 10 to 12 month period of time, having the time of his life, think again. Psalm chapter 32 gives us a peek into his heart. It's a psalm that David will write later describing that year period during the cover-up. We don't have time, but let me just quickly quote one or two of the lyrics. He says this, "Blessed is the man whose transgression is forgiven." That's how he starts. Then he goes into detail. "When I kept silent," that is, when I covered up my sin, "my bones wasted away," he says, "through my groaning all the day long. For day and night your hand," he's speaking of God, "was heavy upon me. My strength was dried up like a hot summer day." He's not having the time of his life. He's buried with guilt. One commentary put it this way, he's not relaxing. He's not sipping lemonade on his patio. Count on it. He has sleepless nights. He can see his sin written across the ceiling of his room as he tosses and turns. He sees it written across the walls. He sees it on the plate where he tried to choke down his meals. He sees it on the faces of his counselors and his wife, Bathsheba. He has become a miserable husband, an irritable father, a poor leader, and a songless composer. He is living a lie, but he cannot escape the truth. Well put. He's miserable. The passing pleasure of sin has long since passed. He can't shake it. And by the way, that's the mark of a genuine believer. This actually spells hope for David. He's miserable according to what he'll write later in the Psalms. He can't shake the guilt and shame. He knows that the hand of God is heavy upon him. Think of it this way. A lamb that slips into a mud puddle might enjoy the cool liquid for a moment before it struggles to get out. A pig will slip into a mud puddle and say to himself, "Man, I am finally home. This is living," right? The children of God are never completely comfortable with sin. And you found that to be true, haven't you? So the timing of God is delayed, but it's perfect. It's been a year now, and David's hidden it. As far as he's concerned, there are no visible stains. It's time for God to move. And with that, chapter 12 opens. Notice verse 1. "And," or "then, the Lord sent Nathan to David. He came to him and said to him, 'There were two men in a certain city, the one rich and the other poor. The rich man had very many flocks and herds, but the poor man had nothing but one little ewe lamb, which he had bought. And he brought it up, and it grew up with him and with his children. It used to eat of his food and drink from his cup and lie in his arms. And it was like a daughter to him.'" Now, by the way, if you're an older believer, you've read through this story, slow down for a minute. If you're reading it for the first time, you'll notice that Nathan's not coming to David like we as older Bible students think, "Okay, David, I'm going to deliver to you a parable and you're going to find yourself in the parable." He doesn't announce that. He begins to tell him a story as if it's happened. And he really pours on the emotional language, doesn't he? As he describes the bond between this little lamb and this poor man, and you can just see his children. This is their pet. Did you notice he's doing things for his little lamb that you would not do for your pet? More than likely, he's letting it, did you notice, eat right off his plate and drink right out of his cup? You would not let your dog do that, right? You wouldn't. You wouldn't. I mean, your cat would do it without permission and then demand refills, but that's another story, okay? But he probably wouldn't do that. Nathan, by the way, is using words loaded to the Hebrew ear with implication. Let me point out a couple of them. In verse 3, he said that this little lamb lay in his arms. That word is never used between a pet and the owner. It's a word commonly used for a man embracing, hugging his wife. So already he's sort of noodling around the edges here. He also does something else. The phrase that comes next, that this lamb was like a daughter, that's actually the same Hebrew word, the first part of it, that you find in the name Bathsheba. The lamb was like a bath to him. And that must have arrested, perhaps unconsciously, David's heart pricked. Notice verse 4. "Now there came a traveler to the rich man, and he was unwilling to take one of his own flock or herd to prepare for the guest who'd come to him. But he took the poor man's lamb and prepared it for the man who had come to him." Now again, Nathan is using loaded words. In fact, the word for traveler here that I read is a word for someone who was walking around. It's a different kind of word, not for someone traveling from home to some location. It's actually a word for somebody who's just walking around. And the interesting thing is that it appears that same verb in the Hebrew language back in chapter 11 to describe David, who was walking around his roof. Again, Nathan he's loading it up here. David isn't necessarily connecting the dots, but there is something happening to him emotionally because he responds with rage. Notice verse 5. "Then David's anger was greatly kindled against the man, and he said to Nathan, 'As the Lord lives, the man who has done this deserves to die, and he shall restore the lamb fourfold because he did this thing and because he had no pity.'" Now, keep in mind, David just sentenced himself. Now, before we get there, Don't you find it interesting to see in David our own ability to condemn others for doing less than what we have done ourselves? Quick to see in someone even the slightest sliver of what we do and coming down so hard. The Lord Jesus talks about this, and this is another sermon, but I just want to drop it in here as an aside in Matthew 7. How is it that we can see the splinter of wood in someone's eye when we have a beam protruding from our own? The splinter and the beam, by the way, are made out of the same thing, the same substance, wood. In other words, the person who sins the most in some area is able to spot that same sin in someone else's life, even though it's only a fraction of theirs. The rich man stole something. David is incensed. What did he steal? A lamb? What did David steal? A wife. A man's life. That sheep stealer ought to die. Why? Well, because he stole something he had plenty of, because he acted without pity towards somebody who couldn't defend himself, because he abused his power to do whatever he wanted, because he ripped a family apart with grief. Yes, all of the above. And David just comes off his throne and he sputters in rage, as God lives. Oh, we're going to bring God into it, but as God lives, that man who did that deserves to die. And you can just imagine Nathan pausing for effect as David's sentence just reverberates around the palace walls. And then he gets quiet. And Nathan looks David in the eye and says in verse 7, "You are that man." That rich man, David, is you. I can imagine that David's jaw, as one author said, probably dropped open. He probably blinked a couple of times looking at Nathan, inquisitively at first, and then his eyes opened wide with sudden recognition. He probably slumped back to his throne as his heart began to beat against his chest. He didn't know that anybody knew outside of that closed circle, and they'd kept the secret. He hadn't even thought of the fact that God knew. He knew God knew. And the prophet of God has just arrived to spill it. David has been caught, effectively red-handed. David had stains on his heart that had already begun to eat like corrosive rust away at his peace and joy, his communion with God. Is there something, by the way, my friend, that you hope never gets out? As you look at that text, and by the way, this isn't just to look at David, it's to look in the mirror of the Word at ourselves. Is there some stain you're hoping never gets detected? Is there some evidence that you hope never surfaces? What if a prophet of God by the name of Nathan showed up at your doorstep this afternoon? What would happen to the palms of your hands and the beating of your heart? One author told the interesting story of a man named Rogers Cadenhead. Happened not too long ago. I clipped it, put it away, pulled it out. Thought it would be a timely illustration. When Pope John Paul II died, Rogers, and others do this, some make a pretty decent living off it, purchased a web domain, assuming it would be needed later. That web domain he purchased, he registered as www.benedict16.com. And he waited. He'd guessed correctly that would be the Pope's new name, the new Pope's name. He knew that Rome would want it. He had watched as another name, PopeBenedict16.com, had sold on eBay for $16,000. Now you're wishing you had had the idea yourself, and you didn't do it. He figured that his would be worth more money, and it would be. The article said, in a surprising twist, Rogers informed the Catholic officials who came knocking, and they did, that he didn't want money. He was a Catholic himself and wanted the church to have the domain. Instead, he wanted two things. He wanted a free night in the Vatican Hotel, and he wanted complete absolution, no questions asked, for the third week of March 1987. Makes you wonder what happened on the third week of March 1987. Whatever it was, that man was carrying it. He was being buried by it. He didn't want the news out, but he just wanted it wiped away. I wonder if you're hiding something from God. Is it a business practice that God would never honor, or your spouse if they found out? Is it a relationship you're nursing along that you shouldn't have? Is it a test score you didn't deserve? Is it a diploma that you didn't earn? Could it be an award you didn't merit? A resume where you didn't completely tell the truth? Is it something from the past you've never admitted? Is it something like David that when we look at a text like this, it surfaces and your hands feel stained all over again? It robs your joy and your sleep and your communion with God, because you know deep down that God knows too. What happens next is the ultimate solution, and it isn't found in some church's absolution. A church can't wipe stains away. In fact, before David can interrupt Nathan with saying anything, what we're often remiss in not noting is that Nathan continues on and delivers some consequences to David's sin. There are three of them. First, if I could put it into a sentence form, violence and death would become a part of David's household. Look down at verse 10. Now therefore the sword shall never depart from your house, because you have despised me and have taken the wife of Uriah the Hittite to be your wife. Now, if you study the final years of David's reign from this point forward, the sword never, never stops swinging. Never. Murder among the royal family will become the scandal of Jerusalem. It's going to be front page. It would make a serial show fit for 21st century television. It's going to stain the legacy of David's reign. Secondly, not only will violence and murder become part of his household, but illicit lust and immorality. In fact, in the very next chapter, lust and rape will enter the palace grounds among members of the royal family. David will be powerless to remedy it. In fact, it's going to end in even more murder. There will be immorality that David would never dream of. Why? Because his children will see his compromise and his sin, and they will take it 1,000 miles further than he would have ever wanted or dreamed. They're going to run with it because that mud puddle is home to them. And they'll excuse themselves on what they've seen their father do. That's one of the challenges and penalties of being a parent or even being a leader. In verse 11, Nathan says, "Thus says the Lord, behold, I'm going to raise up evil against you out of your own house, and I will take your wives before your eyes and give them to your neighbor." This is, by the way, judgment on David's ongoing sin, having more than one wife. "And he," this neighbor, "shall lie with your wives in plain view." Verse 12, "You did it secretly, but I will do this thing before all Israel and before the sun." In other words, God is going to allow a sinner to take what David did secretly and parade it. And this is going to be fulfilled by Absalom, David's son, as he overthrows his father's throne, or attempts to. But in the meantime of that coup, as David is running for his life, Absalom takes David's harem, pitches a tent on the top of the palace roof, and defiles all of them sexually as a show of his power now, and certainly his utter contempt and hatred for his father. I can remember my father often telling us four boys, my father grew up on a farm and has that that rural wisdom at times that comes out, and he would often say to us as we grew up that we could not sow a life of wild oats and then pray for a crop failure. Even though David will be forgiven, there is still the principle of reaping and sowing, and there are some consequences that will linger that for the believer who has asked forgiveness will continually take before the Lord for strength. If anybody thinks David gets a free pass, you just haven't read the rest of this story.

That was Stephen Davey right here on Wisdom for the Heart. We never want a day to go by where you miss out on biblical teaching. So we've built something to help you stay in God's Word wherever life takes you. It's called the Wisdom International app. When you install the app, Stephen's full teaching ministry travels with you. You can listen to Wisdom for the Heart on the road. 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Thanks for being with us. 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
1: That's SRN News. I'm Rich Thomason in Washington. The primary voters of New Hampshire have spoken. Republican John Sununu will face Democrat Congressman Chris Pappas in November, the race to replace retiring U.S. Senator Jeanne Shaheen. Pappas defeating Socialist Karishma Mansour by a wide margin to capture the Democrat nomination. Republicans kick off an unprecedented pep rally of sorts today in Dallas. President Trump will be taking center stage. Vice President Vance will be there as well, along with other GOP heavyweights.
2: Republicans gearing up for their first ever GOP midterm convention taking place in Dallas, Texas at the American Airlines Center. The keynote speakers on the first night, Vice President J.D. Vance, and on the second night, President Trump. The goal of the two-day gathering to rally support for Republican candidates, celebrate the president's accomplishments, and promote the party's America First agenda, Laura Winters reporting.
1: The governments of Britain and Israel are at odds over Israeli settlements in the West Bank. UK Foreign Secretary Ed Miliband says Britain is banning imports of all goods from the region and some services as well. Israeli reaction, the BBC's Yolande Nell in Jerusalem.
3: Israel has told the British consulate, which represents the UK in Jerusalem, the occupied West Bank and Gaza, it has 30 days to close. British representatives at the International Coordination Center for Gaza in southern Israel and trainers working with Palestinian police in Ramallah have been given a week to leave. The steps mark an extreme diplomatic escalation by Israel. But in an interview with Jewish News, Mr. Miliband said Britain had to do what it believed was the right thing based on our values. Similar comments were made by Andy Burnham, who added, "For too long, we have been hesitant to act, fearful of being accused of being anti-Israel."
1: Oil prices topping $100 a barrel for Brent crude as the U.S.-Iran conflict heats up again. SRN News.
0: Let's take a look at our unchanging good news from God's Word. This week's memory verse is found in John 16, verse 33. "These things have I spoken unto you, that in me ye might have peace. In the world ye shall have tribulation, but be of good cheer. I have overcome the world." John 16:33 is the good news for this week.
4: This is Getting God's Message, and I'm Lud Goltz. Studying what Paul writes about prayer in the book of Ephesians will help you in your prayer life. His heart concern for the Ephesians is evident in chapters 1:15 through 23 and 3:14 through 21. He shares further thoughts on prayer in chapter 6, verses 18 and 20. Reflecting on what Paul said, it's obvious he took prayer seriously and wanted fellow Christians to do the same. His prayers were substantive, that is, he prayed for specific things he wanted God to do to enrich their lives. He wanted them to learn, understand, and experience the power and love of God. He wanted them to have an intimate relationship with Jesus Christ, and that God would handle everything they might face in ways that far surpasses what they might imagine. He also wanted them to pray for each other, and specifically for Paul and other servants, and the effectiveness of their ministry. There's an emphasis on the Holy Spirit being involved in enabling effective prayer and in bringing into reality in their experience what they learn about love and power. He prayed with thankfulness for all God had already done in their lives. He wanted them to understand all God had and was willing to do, and that God would bring them into a deeper knowledge and understanding of His provision. It's clear that all of these things for which he prayed were not just for his and their benefit. He wanted God to receive the honor and praise for all he did for them. Meditate on these prayers and instructions about prayer, and apply what you learn to your own prayer life. If you'd like to review these messages on Ephesians, go to my website, gettinggodsmessage.org, and click on the archives.

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1: Most middle-class Americans tend to worship their work, to work at their play, and to play at their worship. People are griping, complaining, striking, complain about the work, the wages, and want more vacation time off, little realizing that work is a blessing. Before Adam fell in the Garden of Eden, he didn't have Social Security, didn't have a pension, didn't have a retirement plan, and he didn't have a five-day week. In fact, he had work to do and plenty of it. God gave him a job. He said, replenish the earth, subdue it, and have dominion. And one of the first jobs was classifying the animals and all that he did, and Adam had to work. Adam's fall, the work changed to toil, and the sweat of his brow, really, it was a blessing in disguise, for it gave man something that he could do to keep him occupied. It was a six-day week, by the way, not a five-day, a six-day, or not a four-day, as some people like to do today. The less man works, the more problems he gets into. And sometimes we forget that it is God who gave us the orders, and God who put us to work, and God provided the job and the opportunity that we have here in America. And I hope you enjoy what you're doing, because there's a lot of people who would love to have the work that you have, do the job that you do, have the income that you have, live the lifestyle that you live, and around the world, a very, very small percentage can really enjoy what you and I in America enjoy every day and almost take for granted. So today, work while the day is here, for the night is coming when no man shall work. So at BBN, we thank God for the opportunity to proclaim His Word, to teach His Bible, as we reach out and share the gospel with people. We are thankful that God allows us to work this work and trust it will be for His glory and honor.

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That is how we are able to play commercial-free Christian music and radio programming 24/7. 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Box 7300, Charlotte, North Carolina, 28241. That's P.O. Box 7300, Charlotte, North Carolina, 28241.

It's been said that the greatest reward of chasing after God is finding him. We see this idea in Jeremiah 29:13. And God says, "If ye look for me wholeheartedly, you will find me." And when we find him, we find everything we will ever need. He is the keeper of the treasures of heaven and the fruits of the Spirit, love, joy, peace, all of these and more.

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2: You know, Paul was different than most of us. Many of us see difficulties in every opportunity. The Apostle Paul saw opportunity in every difficulty. He takes every opportunity and applies to it the Word of God, which says, "Thanks be unto God who causeth us always to triumph in Christ Jesus." And if you're in a storm right now, we're going to look and see what Paul did and then see what we can do. Learn how to ride out the storm.
1: Welcome to Love Worth Finding, featuring the powerful truth of the gospel stated in the practical biblical messages of Adrian Rogers. The book of Acts tells the story of the early church and the missionary voyages of the Apostle Paul. In Acts 27, Paul writes about his experience sailing through a treacherous storm. Paul's gripping narrative offers us insight on riding out the rough times, and it reminds us that God rules over life's storms. If you have your Bible, turn to Acts chapter 27, beginning in verse 20, as Adrian Rogers shares more about riding out the storm.
2: Take God's word and turn with me, please, to Acts, the book of Acts, chapter 27. If you know anything about the book of Acts, you know that the book of Acts is a narrative. It tells how the early church began to spread. And it tells of the missionary journeys of the Apostle Paul. And in Acts chapter 27, it tells of the Apostle Paul aboard a ship. And that ship rides into the teeth of a ferocious storm. And it tells how Paul went through that storm. If you will, how Paul rode out the storm. That's what I want to talk to you about today, is riding out the storm. I love this 27th chapter of the book of Acts and preach from it from time to time, because when you open the Bible there, you can smell the salt air. There's something about this story. It's one of the most gripping stories. If you listen, you can hear the booming thunder. You can see the lightning as its fingers flash across the bosom of the sky. You can hear the old ship creak and groan. You can hear the moaning and the whistling of the wind. It is an incredible story, the story of a ship in the midst of a storm. But that brings up a question even before we begin to read. Why would God take almost an entire chapter in the Word of God and tell us about a storm and a ship in that storm? Because it is more than history. The Holy Spirit has taken this story and made an incredible illustration with a great spiritual application for all of us. Because you see, life is like a voyage. Sometimes the sea is calm. Sometimes the wind blows softly. Sometimes the sun is shining. Thank God for those times. Maybe that's where you are right now, just sailing along. And if you are, enjoy it. It's a gift of God. But sometimes the wind rises. Sometimes the sky darkens. Sometimes we find ourselves in the midst of a terrible storm. And that's the way life is. This chapter is an illustration of every human being sailing between two eternities. Sometimes things are good, and sometimes things are bad. Now, in this particular story, before we break in, I want to remind you that the Apostle Paul is a prisoner. He's been taken prisoner for preaching the gospel of Christ. They are taking him to Rome to be adjudicated. He started out, by the way, on this ship as a prisoner. But we're going to find out before it was over, he was the captain. You know, Paul was different than most of us. Many of us see difficulties in every opportunity. The Apostle Paul saw opportunity in every difficulty. You put him in prison, he becomes the jailer. He's singing songs in the night. You put him before King Agrippa, and he's the defendant before long, he's the prosecuting attorney. He takes every opportunity and applies to it the Word of God, which says, thanks be unto God who causeth us always to triumph in Christ Jesus. And if you're in a storm right now, we're going to look and see what Paul did and then see what we can do. Learn how to ride out the storm. Now, look in verse 20, if you will. He describes the storm, and when neither sun nor stars in many days appeared, and no small tempest lay on us. Now, folks, that's just old English for saying it was a big one. No small tempest lay on us. All hope that we should be saved was then taken away. Maybe that's where you are. I mean, you're in the midst of a terrible storm, and all hope seems to vanish from you. But after long abstinence, Paul stood forth in the midst of them and said, sirs, ye should have hearkened unto me and not have loosed from Crete to have gained this harm and loss. And now I exhort you, be of good cheer, for there shall be no loss of any man's life among you, but of the ship. For there stood by me this night the angel of God, whose I am and whom I serve, saying, fear not, Paul. By the way, somebody has said, I've not counted them, but somebody has said that at least 365 times in the Bible we find this phrase, fear not. One for every day of the year. Fear not, Paul, for thou must be brought before Caesar, and lo, God hath given thee all them that sail with thee. Wherefore, sirs, be of good cheer, for I believe God that it shall be even as it was told me. Well, basically, three things I want you to see as we look in this passage of Scripture today. First of all, the reason for these kind of storms. And secondly, I want you to see the reaction of people when they get into storms, good people and bad people, godly and godless. And then thirdly, I want you to see the result of the storm, what it does in the lives of those who are people of God and in the lives of those who don't know the Lord. Now, we all get into storms, whether you're saved or lost. Actually, basically, there are four basic kind of storms in life. One, just the normal storms that come because we're part of nature. The Bible says God makes it to rain upon the just and the unjust. And if you're a human being, you live in a world that has storms just because we're here. Now, that's one kind of storm we get into. There's another kind of storm that we get into, and these are the ones that we ourselves engineer by our foolishness, and they're caused by disobedience. That's the kind of a storm that Jonah got into when Jonah tried to flee from the presence of the Lord. You remember that story? He spent the night on a foam blubber mattress. You remember? He was swallowed by a whale. What was the problem with Jonah? He was out of the will of God, and he ran right into the teeth of a storm. Now, there's a third kind of storm. There are storms that God sends us into for development. Remember the story there in the Gospels where Jesus commanded his disciples to get in a ship to go to the other side of the sea? And Jesus knew that a storm was brewing, but there he was trying to teach them a lesson for their development, for their discipleship. And sometimes we do get into storms, not because we're out of the will of God like Jonah was, but because we're in the will of God. But now here's the fourth kind of storm we get into. We get into some storms because we're dragged into them by other people. That's where the Apostle Paul was. Now, he was a prisoner, but he was also a mariner. I mean, he'd been through shipwrecks before. He'd sailed before. He was a seasoned traveler. And he knew that this ship ought not to sail, and he tried to warn everybody, but they wouldn't listen to him. He was guarded by a centurion. He had to go along. The higher power said, we're going to sail, and he sailed with them. Now, some of you can really identify with this. Many times we're in storms, and they're not of our own making. Sometimes children get into difficulty because of the parents. I mean, little children are born with ungodly parents or unwise parents, and these little children are just dragged along into a storm because of the parents. Sometimes we get into difficulty because of authorities that are over us. Sometimes, folks, America goes into storms because of bad leadership. Because of bad leadership. And sometimes Congress or the president or the judges make laws and rules, and we're aboard the ship of state. And we see ourselves sailing into judgment. We say, I wish I could get my hand on the tiller. I wish somehow that I could do this, but we're just aboard the ship of state. We're prisoners, as it were, and that's very much like the Apostle Paul was. Paul really didn't want to sail. Look, if you will, in verses 9 and 10. Now, when much time was spent and when sailing was now dangerous, there's a certain time in the Mediterranean, especially in those days, you didn't sail because the fast was now already past. Paul admonished them and said unto them, Sirs, I perceive that this voyage will be with hurt and much damage, not only of the lading in the ship, but also of our lives. Now, the Apostle Paul had his spiritual radar. He would say, don't sail, don't sail, don't sail. But again, the matter was taken out of Paul's hands. There really wasn't much he could do about it. Look in verse 11. Nevertheless, the centurion believed the master and owner of the ship more than those things which were spoken by Paul. Now you have a businessman. He owns the ship. He is a shipping tycoon. He's motivated by profit. He's led by worldly wisdom. And so over here you have the man of God. And over here you have the man of the world. And the centurion has to make a decision. So he just says, well, I'm not going to go with a religious fanatic. I'm not going to go with the prisoner. I'm going to go with the man who is obviously a successful man. He owns this ship. And so he said, we are going to sail. Now, let me just tell you right now the mistake the owner of this ship made. And it's the kind of a mistake that you can make. Let me give you five ways to sink a ship, okay? Now, I'm talking about your ship. Let me just tell you five ways to make a bad decision. And many of you today are in danger of making this kind of a bad decision. And you're going to sail into a storm, and it will not be a storm for your development. It'll be a storm because of your disobedience and because of your ignorance. Number one, just make your decision in haste. Look, if you will, in verse 9 again. Now when much time was spent. Now when much time was spent. They said, hey, time is going past. We better do something. Decide in haste, repent in leisure. A lot of folks who say, well, let's do something even if it's wrong. Sometimes people get married that way. They marry in haste. Sometimes people make business decisions that way. Sometimes a man will just quit school, quit a job, leave a church, go someplace, move out of a city. No real leadership from the Lord. Listen to me, my friend. If you're in the middle of a decision, you wait on God. Bloom where you're planted till God moves you. Don't just simply think that just because time is passing by that you've got to do something. They said, well, much time is spent. Learn this. The Holy Spirit of God does not push. If you feel something between your shoulder blades pushing you, that's not the Holy Spirit. He leads. He guides. He doesn't shove. Number two, you're going to make a mistake if you depend upon worldly wisdom rather than upon godly wisdom. Look again in verse 11. Nevertheless, the centurion believed the master and owner of the ship more than those things which were spoken by Paul. You go to the people of this world. You say, tell me what to do. Some of you have marriage problems, and you're going to an ungodly counselor. And he's telling you what to do. You forsake any counsel that is not based on the Word of God. One woman went to a psychiatrist to try to get help about her marriage, and the psychiatrist had been married four times. There are people trying to tell you what to do. Advice contrary to the will of God. One way to sink your ship is make your decision in haste. Number two, another way to sink your ship is to depend upon worldly wisdom rather than godly wisdom. Number three, take the easy way out. Look, if you will, in verse 12. The Bible says they sailed because the haven, that is the port, was not commodious to winter in. They weren't comfortable. And so they made their decision on the basis of what would be easy. You're almost always going to get in trouble this way. We're called upon to endure hardness as good soldiers of Jesus Christ. Do you know why an animal eats and drinks? Because it wants to eat and drink. Do you know why an animal copulates? Because it wants to. It is just simply led by its sensual desires. And there's so many people who make their decisions on the animal plane rather than on the spiritual plane, rather than being led of the Spirit, they are driven by the flesh. Here's the fourth way you can sink your ship. Just follow the crowd. Just follow the crowd. Look in verse 12 again. The haven was not commodious to winter in, and the more part advised to depart thence also. That is, they pulled the crowd. They said, what does everybody want to do? Now, there was a crowd on that boat, and when they took a vote, 272 hands went up. Paul is outvoted. They said, let's sail. Learn this and learn it well, everyone listening to me. The majority is almost always wrong. Almost always the majority is wrong. Don't get the idea that if everybody says it, that's right, that we have morality today in America by a majority. 12 spies went out to spy out the land in Joshua's day. 10 said it can't be done. Only 2 said it could be done. The 10 were wrong, the 2 were right. Isn't that right? When the people didn't have a king and they wanted a king, the people of Israel, they should have been a theocracy, but they wanted a monarchy. They said, how many of you want a king? And they all voted for a king. They got Saul. God gave them what they wanted, but after a while they didn't want what they got. Majority was wrong. When Jesus was there before Pilate, Pilate said, I'm going to release a prisoner to you. Do you want Jesus or Barabbas? The Bible says that they shouted for Barabbas to be released and for Jesus to be crucified. The majority said, release Barabbas and crucify Jesus. Never a more heinous crime has ever been committed on this earth, but it was done at the will of the majority. And there are many times when you young people want to do something, or adults, and you're trying to find out what you ought to do, you go from person to person to person to person, and you ask people, trying to rack up enough votes to get permission to do what you already wanted to do anyway. You sink your ship that way by going with the majority. You know what the majority generally is? A lot of people pooling their ignorance. That's what it is. Now, here's another way to sink your ship. Just depend upon circumstances. Make your decision upon circumstances. Look in verse 13. And when the south wind blew softly, supposing they had obtained their purpose, loosing thence, they sailed close by Crete. The wind just blows so soft. They said, look at this. The sun is shining. The sea is calm. The wind is blowing in our direction. It must be the will of God. Do you know there are a lot of people who are just led by circumstances? And they say, well, I just told God if he didn't want me to do it, don't let it happen. They say, well, I asked God, Lord, it must be your will. It looks good. Just circumstances. And that soothing south wind was soon to turn into a horrible, ferocious storm that would sink that ship. There's 5 ways to sink a ship. It's still happening today. These are the reasons for the storms of life. Let's talk a little bit about the reaction to the storms of life. How do people react? Well, let's begin now in verse 14 and read through verse 21. But not long after there rose against it a tempestuous wind called Euroclydon. And when the ship was caught up and could not bear up into the wind, we let her drive. What does that mean? They couldn't control it. I mean, the wind now just picks up the ship, and they said, we can't turn this way, we can't turn that way. And it's just blown along by the storm. What's the first thing happens to an ungodly man when he gets himself in a storm? Well, they just let her drive. What I mean by that is there are broken dreams. The old ship's captain and owner and the centurion, not as strong as they thought they were. The Bible says they couldn't bear up. I've seen it happen many times. These people, these moguls, these tycoons, these know-it-alls, let the storm come. And they find themselves now driven by winds that they cannot control. They're at the mercy of forces that they cannot understand, dimly comprehend. They're aboard a floundering vessel. Dreams dissolve. Number two, they begin to labor with a desperate effort. Look, if you will, in verse 16. And running under a certain island, which is called Claudia, we had much work to come by the boat. That is, they got on the lee side of that island, and things lightened up a little bit, and they said, hey, we've got to get this thing straightened out. And so now, with beads of perspiration on their brow and their backs aching, they're trying to get the tackle of the ship back together. They're trying to get it all back together, and they are working with much labor. You know what the devil will tell you? The devil will tell you it is hard to be a Christian. That is a lie. Jesus said, take my yoke upon you and learn of me, for my yoke is easy and my burden is light. The Bible says the way of the transgressor is hard. Now, I don't mean there's no discipline in being a Christian. I don't mean that at all. I don't mean there's no hardness in being a Christian. Yes, we're to endure hardness as good soldiers of Jesus Christ. But as far as the labor, the grueling, gruesome toil, that comes with sin. There's so many people who are making this desperate effort to try to put things back together. The old devil has lied to you.
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4: 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And be sure to join us next time for more profound truth, simply stated, right here on Love Worth Finding.

Many teenagers and several adults were visiting a Jamaican Christian school of the deaf on a missions trip down to that country. And while they were there, one of the teenagers was not distracted by the rain outside or the children running around the room. The director of the school said, "My dream for these kids is to have a playground." And one of the teenagers took that sentence and, through the prompting of the Lord, turned it into an idea. Later that day, she said, "We should come back and build them a playground." An opportunity for service was born. A little over 4 months later, another rainy day in Jamaica, they held a celebration in that same room. Having just assembled a wooden playground, complete with slides, a ladder, climbing bars, and other features, one student seized an opportunity, and a dream was fulfilled. Like Philip in Acts 8, and this teen who visited Jamaica, let's honor the Lord by responding with action when God prompts us to serve others.

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1: When did we stop trusting one another? There was a time when a handshake sealed a deal, when a person's word was enough, when we believed the best about our leaders. Somewhere along the way, that confidence eroded, and we've grown wary, skeptical, quick to suspect. But there's an old word worth recovering, a quality that holds a life together even when everything else falls apart. Today on Insight for Living, Chuck Swindoll turns to the story of Job to explore what it means to be a person of true and lasting integrity.
2: I do want to read for you from a section right in the center of Job. We're studying Job. We've come to chapter 29, and we'll go through chapter 31, sort of picking and choosing our way in this journey. Chapter 29 looks back to the great days of the past. Chapter 30 looks at the misery of the present. And then chapter 31 looks ahead, and Job stands firm in his integrity as he writes that 31st chapter. But let's go to 29, verse 1. Let me read some verses here. Job again took up his discourse and said, "Oh, that I were as in months gone by, as in the days when God watched over me, when his lamp shone over my head and his light I walked through, and by his light I walked through darkness, as I was in the prime of my days, when the friendship of God was over my tent, when the Almighty was yet with me and my children were all around me, when my steps were bathed in butter and the rock poured out for me streams of oil. When I went out to the gate of the city, when I took my seat in the square, the young men saw me and hid themselves, and the old men arose and stood." Chapter 30, verse 1, "But now," now here's the present, "but now those younger than I mock me." Verse 9, "And now I have become their taunt. I have even become a byword to them. They abhor me and stand aloof from me, and they do not refrain from spitting at my face." 27, "I am seething within and cannot relax. Days of affliction confront me. I go about mourning without comfort. I stand up in the assembly and cry out for help." Chapter 31, verse 5, "If I have walked with falsehood and my foot has hastened after deceit, let him," that is God, "weigh me with accurate scales. Let God know my integrity." 35, "Oh, that I had one to hear me. Behold, here is my signature. Let the Almighty answer me."
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2: Ours is fast becoming a jaded generation. Perhaps a better way to put it is suspicious. Time once was when a leader was chosen because of character, and those who followed that leader respected that person because of character. The old word was integrity. We just trusted one another. I remember as a little lad hearing my father say things like, "You can trust him. He gave us his word." My mom and dad had a little work done on our house in East Houston back when I was a kid. I remember they were talking about it at the table, and my mother asked about a contract. My dad smiled and said, "We had a gentleman's agreement. There's no need to have a contract signed." I thought about that this past week, and I thought, today we would laugh him off the stage. There's always a contract signed. I mean, why are there lawyers? We have fun with you lawyers, but we need you. We needle you, but we need you. Back then, we didn't seem to need you as much. For after all, his word is his bond. At the risk of being too general and too generic with this answer, I think much of the erosion of the public's trust can be traced back to three houses: the courthouse, the White House, and God's house. Time once was that the law was upheld in the courthouse, and attorneys did, in fact, walk in integrity, as some still do, thank God. Cases were taken because they were cases worth addressing, and the accused was worth defending because he may, in fact, or she may, in fact, be innocent. My heart skipped an extra beat this past week when I heard the defense attorney make a comment on a particular case of child molestation, and having lost the case because the man was found guilty, the attorney waved it off with his hand and said to the reporter, "I knew he was guilty. I knew all along. He had told me he was, but after all, it was a case." And all the while, his defense was a sham, knowing the man was guilty. There are problems in the courthouse. You remember as a little child trusting the president? Remember when you, like I, stood with our hands over our heart and pledged allegiance to the flag of the United States of America? I remember standing in third grade doing that, right in the middle of the Second World War, was barefoot. If I had my way, I'd have gone barefoot all the way through high school, but I had to start wearing shoes by junior high. Anyway, I'm standing there barefoot in third grade, pledging allegiance and looking at the president's picture as it's framed right next to the flag, thinking, what a man. Never, ever thinking there could ever be a lie in the Oval Office. And I've lived long enough to know from those who witnessed it that there have been many. Something happened when I forced myself to believe that there wasn't integrity even in some presidents' lives, but God's house. It's one thing to have Watergate, but to have Pearly Gate. Back not long ago, there was a scandal that smeared across the work of God, and all of us in ministry were hurt by it, though only a few were engaged in it. Time once was when the minister moved into the neighborhood, people were happy to have a preacher living near. No longer. It's heartbreaking. The breakdown of integrity. Stephen Carter has written a fine book called, simply, Integrity. In it, he tells this story. There's an old joke about a fabulously rich man who, as he lies dying, summons to his bedside his three most trusted friends, his doctor, his priest, and his lawyer.

some of the final words of the Bible in the book of Revelation 22. Blessed are they that do his commandments, that they may have right to the tree of life, and may enter in through the gates into the city. What a thought to be able to say at the end of our lives that we have fought the good fight. We have run the race with patience, and hopefully we will have fainted not, with the power of God as our help. And ultimately, to be able to hear your Heavenly Father say, "Well done."

0: In a world in which we too often look out for ourselves at the expense of others, God calls us to be different. Let each esteem others better than themselves. Welcome to Gateway to Joy, helping you lovingly put God's principles into action in your daily life. Here's Elizabeth Elliott.
1: You are loved with an everlasting love. That's what the Bible says. And underneath are the everlasting arms. This is your friend, Elizabeth Elliott, continuing today to talk about unforeseen events. I had a letter from a 39-year-old woman who had always assumed that she would be married. She even felt sure about that. She foresaw marriage as her future. Singleness was certainly not foreseen. And what happened? Well, she's single. What was her reaction? I don't need a God like that, which was the reaction of a person that we talked about yesterday, someone who didn't get the answer to his prayer that he wanted, and so he decided that he'd had enough of that kind of a God who wouldn't answer his prayer the way he wanted it to be answered. So listen to this letter from this lady. Today, at age 39, I can say I'm happy and contented being single. I never thought I would be able to say that, and I can remember being afraid of that contentment. I guess I fought it because I was afraid of being single. The Lord has taught me so much over the last 20 years of my life. I grew up thinking that in order to be happy, I would need to get married. Ever since I can remember, I've wanted that. I never had any boyfriends. I began to think God must not love me, or he would give me a husband. God began the long, slow process of healing my wounds and correcting my misconceptions. I had my fist clenched tightly, holding on to my dream of marriage. One by one, God pried open my fingers and taught me so much. And then she numbers the lessons that God taught her. The first thing he taught me was through your books and radio broadcasts that God is sovereign. I'm single by the sovereign plan of God. Not because I'm fat or ugly. God has chosen singleness for me, at least for now. The second thing he taught me was that he loves me and that I can trust him. God used a song entitled Trust His Heart and some verses from Jeremiah to teach me this. I realized how much God loves me. He sent his only son, Jesus Christ, to die for me. The third lesson the Lord taught me, I am complete in Christ. That's from Colossians 2:10. I don't need to be married to be complete. My significance is in Christ, not in a husband. And the fourth finger that he pried open to teach me was that only he can meet my needs. I must rely on Christ to supply my needs for love, money, spiritual growth, and emotional well-being. A man could never meet all of those needs. And let me say an amen to that one. As many of you know, I, Elizabeth Elliott, have had three husbands. I still have husband number three. But God saw fit to take the first two through death. And sometimes, when I hear people talking about how their husbands don't meet all their needs, I laughingly say, well, if I had all three of my husbands at the same time, they couldn't meet all of my needs. Nor can any human being, which this woman is learning. A man could never meet all of those needs. The fifth thing that God taught me was, only about 3 weeks ago, he pried open my fifth finger and showed me my selfishness. I was looking for God's comfort, and he seemed to say, why don't you seek to encourage

but I'm stubborn. Amy Carmichael wrote, "If thy dear home be fuller, Lord, because a little emptier my house on earth, what rich reward." Amy Carmichael was single all her life, and so there was a sense in which her life was a little bit emptier, but God's house was fuller, because God had given her a ministry that brought hundreds to Him. Has your life turned out exactly as you expected? Of course not. There's not one of you listening that would say my life has turned out exactly as I expected. Mine certainly hasn't. One of my favorite hymns is, "If thou but suffer God to guide thee," and that old English word "suffer" there means allow. If you simply allow God to guide you, "if thou but suffer God to guide thee and hope in Him through all thy ways, He'll give thee strength, whate'er betide thee, and bear thee through the evil days. Who trusts in God's unchanging love builds on the rock that naught can move." Wonderful hymn. Second stanza. "Obey, thou restless heart. Be still and wait in cheerful hope, content to take whate'er His gracious will, His all-discerning love has sent. Nor doubt our inmost wants are known to Him who chose us for His own." The disciples were mending their nets one sunny morning when Jesus came along, this stranger of Galilee, and called them. Could they imagine what they were in for? Could Zebedee, the father of James and John, have predicted what was going to happen on that day? Could he imagine the cost that it was going to be for him to lose his two sons who worked with him in the fishing business? What would it cost James and John and the other disciples themselves? Did they know what it was going to mean for the rest of human history, for you and me, Peter, Andrew, James, and John, and the rest of them? There was something about this stranger that inspired their trust. They dropped everything, left their nets and their boats, and followed Him. He still calls us. Put yourself in the place of those fishermen. What would be your first reaction if a stranger came along and simply said, "Follow me"? If today, in your present situation, He should call you to resign everything, take up the cross, and follow, what would be your first thought? An explanation of the impossibilities? Fears? "Yes, but," or "But Lord, what about?" Or "But surely you don't mean?" Isn't it common for us to react that way? Let me read you another quotation from an old book. "Do not look forward to the changes and chances of this life in fear. Rather look to them with full hope, that as they arise, God, whose you are, will deliver you out of them. He has kept you hitherto. Do you but hold fast to His dear hand, and He will lead you safely through all things. And when you cannot stand, He will bear you up in His arms. Do not look forward to what may happen tomorrow. The same everlasting Father who cares for you today will take care of you tomorrow and every day. Either He will shield you from suffering, or He will give you unfailing strength to bear it. Be at peace, then, and put aside all anxious thoughts and imaginations." Proverbs 24:25 says, "Whoever puts his trust in the Lord shall be safe." Isaiah 41:10 says, "Fear thou not, for I am with thee. Be not dismayed, for I am thy God. I will strengthen thee, yea, I will help thee, I will uphold thee."

0: the right hand of my righteousness. Somebody wrote to me and said, and wrote about their impossible workload. Well, that certainly rang some bells with me. Very many times in a month, I look at the pile of work and I think it's impossible. And I had actually written down on that page from the quotation that I just read to you a date with impossible workload. And you know what happened on that day when I was so afraid that I'd never be able to get through it? I had a manuscript to proofread. I had to check all the references and the quotations. I had to type a fax for my husband. I had correspondence to do. I had some Gateway to Joy programs to prepare for. I had plants to pot and soup to make and photos to put in an album and a soap dish to clean out. Sometimes we forget to do little things like that. I had some dusting to do. I had to order some vitamins and I had to work on my schedule for 1995. And you know what? There were a whole lot of unforeseen events that happened on that same day. But it is God, not some dark demon, that put me in the place where I am, who gave me the work to do. And it is God who is going to enable me to finish the work that he has given me. Jesus said, I have finished the work thou gavest me to do. Don't be afraid. Don't fret at the unforeseen events. Believe that God is in charge. He will help you.
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It is a fortified building that stores 5,000 tons of gold bullion and other precious items entrusted to the federal government. Fort Knox is protected by a 22-ton door and layers of physical security, not to mention unmarked Apache helicopters. Fort Knox is considered one of the safest places on Earth. There's another place that's safer, and it's filled with something more precious than gold. Heaven holds our gift of eternal life. Peter encouraged believers in Christ to praise God because we have a living hope, a confident expectation that grows and gains strength the more we learn about Jesus. Our hope is based on the resurrected Christ. His gift of eternal life will never come to ruin. No matter what harm may come to us, God is guarding our souls. Our inheritance is safe. Like a safe within a safe, our salvation is protected by God, and we are secure.

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1: Stanley was working on the 81st floor of the South Tower when the first plane hit the North Tower on September 11, 2001. He noticed smoke and fire from the impact and began to evacuate. But after reaching the sky lobby on the 78th floor, he was assured that he could return to his office. So he did. Shortly thereafter, though, he remembers making eye contact with United Airlines Flight 175 as it approached. He dove beneath his desk as the plane destroyed four floors of the building. Brian was on the 84th floor of the South Tower. Being above the impact zone, he experienced no explosion when the plane hit. But the lights went out, ceiling tiles fell, and the air was full of dust, and the building even swayed. As Brian was leaving, he heard Stanley calling for help and left the group to find him. After freeing him from the debris, Brian led Stanley down 81 flights of stairs to the outside, moments before the towers fell. Each man credits the other for surviving the events of that day. BBN will never forget 9/11. Nearly 3,000 people lost their lives that day at the World Trade Center, the Pentagon, and in a field in Shanksville, Pennsylvania. These events brought our nation together in a search for God, temporarily. The evil that was on display 25 years ago still exists in our world today. The sins of abortion, homosexuality, drunkenness, gluttony, and rampant immorality grieve the heart of our holy God. You hear the truth about sin every day around the clock, commercial-free, in the programming of the Bible Broadcasting Network. And that's thanks to many of your prayers and financial gifts. May we humble ourselves as a country, pray, and seek God's face, so that He will hear from heaven and forgive our sins and heal our land.
2: It's time to pray.
3: I exhort, therefore, that first of all supplications, prayers, intercessions, and giving of thanks be made for all men, for kings, and for all that are in authority, that we may lead a quiet and peaceable life in all godliness and honesty. For this is good and acceptable in the sight of God our Savior, who will have all men to be saved and to come unto the knowledge of the truth.

0: Before we pray for our nation today, let's consider the truth of God's Word. In Romans 5, verses 1 through 5, we're reminded where our peace and our hope are truly found, even when we walk through times of trouble. Paul writes these words, "Therefore, being justified by faith, we have peace with God through our Lord Jesus Christ, by whom also we have access by faith into this grace wherein we stand, and rejoice in hope of the glory of God. And not only so, but we glory in tribulations also, knowing that tribulation worketh patience, and patience experience, and experience hope. And hope maketh not ashamed, because the love of God is shed abroad in our hearts by the Holy Ghost which is given unto us." Romans 5, 1 through 5. Now join me as we go together to the Lord in prayer. Heavenly Father, we come to you today with thankful hearts, knowing that we can have peace with you through our Lord Jesus Christ. There's no greater peace that we could ever ask for, no greater hope that we could have. And so we thank you for your grace. We thank you that our standing before you does not depend on what's happening around us, but on what Christ has already accomplished for us. Lord, we have so much to thank you for as a nation. You have blessed us with freedom, with opportunity, with abundant resources, and with a measure of peace and security that many people in this world have never known. We have a strong history and foundation of faith and perseverance. We don't want to ever take those blessings for granted. Lord, help us to remember that everything we have ultimately comes from you. But Father, we also know that these are troubling days. The conflict with Iran has escalated once again. American servicemen and women face danger. Ships are being attacked. And there's always the threat that this war could grow even larger. Please protect those who are serving our country. Give our president, our military leaders, and others in authority great wisdom. Give them courage to do what's right. And where there's a path toward peace, help them to find it. We also pray for their souls. For those in authority who do not know Christ, please bring them to a saving knowledge of Him. Put people in their lives who will speak the truth to them, and give them hearts that are willing to hear it. Lord, this conflict is also affecting people here at home. Energy prices are rising, and that eventually touches almost everything that we buy, from the gas pump to the grocery store, and that's not a small thing. Please provide for those who are struggling. Give wisdom to those making economic decisions for our country, and help them to think beyond politics to the real people affected by their decisions. Your word reminds us that trouble can produce perseverance, and perseverance can produce character, and character can produce hope. We would not choose trouble, Lord, but when it comes, don't let us waste it. Use these days to make us a stronger people, not harder, not more divided, but more patient, more responsible, more willing to help one another, and more aware of how much we need you. And above all, keep our hope in the right place. Our security cannot finally rest in our military strength, our economy, our government, or any leader. All of those things can change. Keep our hope fixed on Jesus Christ. Thank you for your love for us. Thank you for your grace. And thank you for the hope that we have through your Son, a hope that will never put us to shame. We pray in the name of our Lord Jesus Christ. Amen.
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2: With SRN News, I'm Balak, new in Washington. Republican John Sununu will face Democrat Chris Pappas in November in the race to replace retiring U.S. Senator Jeanne Shaheen in New Hampshire. Sununu spoke to his supporters last night in Manchester.
3: It's been a great night. We've got a great result. Thank you all for being here. This is a big win. It's a big win. It's an exciting win.
2: And Democrats need to hold that seat to have a chance of flipping control of the U.S. Senate in November. Flight data suggests a jet tried to abort an unsteady landing in Miami before the fatal crash on Sunday.
4: The Amazon cargo plane smashed into a van, killing five people inside. National Transportation Safety Board Chairwoman Jennifer Homendy says investigators are reviewing flight data and cockpit recordings and plan to interview the pilot and co-pilot to determine why the jet overran the runway while landing.
5: We want to hear their account of the accident before we release a readout of the cockpit voice recorder.
4: After hitting the van, the plane careened through a fence and smashed an SUV on a city street. Authorities say the five people killed were all inside a van used to shuttle crews that clean planes. I'm Mike Hempen.
2: A powerful and symbolic tour, the 9/11 Steel Across America Tour, scheduled to wrap up at Ground Zero in New York City this Friday. We get a preview from correspondent Laura Winters.
6: The large piece of steel recovered from the Twin Towers has traveled more than 10,000 miles across the country as part of a moving memorial sponsored by the Tunnel to Towers Foundation. It returns home to Ground Zero this Friday, marking 25 years since radical Islamic terrorists attacked the World Trade Center. The tour was launched to educate young people who were not alive at the time and to teach them the truth about what happened on 9/11. Laura Winters reporting.
2: On Wall Street, the Dow was off 409 points. 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
7: Let's take a look at our unchanging good news from God's Word. This week's memory verse is found in John 16, verse 33. "These things have I spoken unto you, that in me ye might have peace. In the world ye shall have tribulation, but be of good cheer. I have overcome the world." John 16:33 is the good news for this week.

A story attributed to John Eldridge describes a 19th century Scottish athlete. The man constructed an iron-throwing discus based on a description he had read in a book. Unaware that the discus used in official competitions were made of wood with an outer rim of iron, he built his of solid metal. It weighed 3 or 4 times more than normal. The man marked out the record distance in a field and trained day and night for years to match it. Then he took his iron discus to England for his first competition. When he arrived at the event, he easily set a new record with a real discus, a record that stood for many years. This man trained under a heavy burden and became better for it. When we are given a burden to bear, our goal should be to bear it in Jesus' strength and for His sake. God can use that burden to make us strong, firm, and steadfast, as 1 Peter 5:10 says. Our burdens can make us better than we ever imagined when we bear it in our Savior's name.

0: From the studios of the Bible Broadcasting Network, we present Christian Classics, reading from a book that has influenced the lives of many people. Our narrator is Lynn Brooks.
1: Today, we'll be reading chapter 9 from First, We Have Coffee. With a soft washcloth and a large bar of white soap, I bathed Grace and Gordon in a tub of warm water. Wrapped in a luxurious towel, I dried their golden hair and robed them in clean underwear. In a few moments, they were tucked between soft blankets. The long journey had come to an end. Returning to the bathroom, I hesitated as I looked at the grimy water. Impulsively, I drained the tub. Tonight, I would have my own bath water. Here in this shining bathroom with a tub of hot water, the round tub in the kitchen was only a memory. I chuckled as I remembered the Saturday bath during which Mr. Hansen had come to the kitchen door. Mama had shoved the tub and me under the tablecloth and coaxed Mr. Hansen out of the open doorway into the parlor. Somehow I sensed that those carefree days were over. There was no way to go back for old joys. I would now have to find new joy in a new place. Mama said we'd carry our joy with us. I wondered if there would be another time and place when we sat with Mama in the kitchen, listening to songs and stories, while Papa traveled the prairie. Tears splashed into the hot water. I longed for the little house on Avenue J, the rocking chair by the stove, Mama's violets on a starched tablecloth, even the red linoleum. "There is a time to weep," Mama had said. Perhaps this was the time, now, in the tub, so the sadness would all wash away. There would be tomorrow, and that would be a time to rejoice. Mama was still saying, "Remember the bluebirds." Not now, but someday they will come. I would just have to keep up my hope. I drained the tub of the water and tears and quickly cleaned the bathroom. In a brown bag, the sooty underwear would wait for another day. In my long flannel nightgown, I stood tall and straight before the mirror. I was no longer a child. I was 12 years old. I fell asleep in Helen's soft bed, dreaming of white nightgowns and bluebirds. Within a month, Papa found a 6-room, second-floor flat within walking distance of the Logan Square Church. When the truck delivered our few household belongings, Mama was elated to see her Singer treadle sewing machine. In Canada, Papa had removed it from the truck and told the movers, "This old machine does not go." Mama saw things differently. "It goes." The neighborhood children watched with delight as the sewing machine was put back on the truck, only to have Papa discarded again. Until she saw her machine in Chicago, Mama hadn't been sure what the outcome would be. At an opportune minute, she had whispered to the mover, "When Papa isn't looking, please put my machine on the truck. There are some things he doesn't understand." The mover succeeded. Papa, engrossed in the safety of his precious books, took no notice of the machine, and later Mama had it placed under an embroidered cloth, safely hidden in an obscure corner. The incident was forgotten, that is, until there was another moving day. Every nook and corner of the flat was scrubbed, just in case the former occupants weren't Norwegian. Lace curtains

We were home. A gas stove replaced the cook stove, and a small garbage burner in the kitchen gave the tea kettle a permanent home. The old rocker was there, but became the zone for a battle between management and labor. Papa removed the rocker and took it to the basement. Mama, people in Chicago don't have rocking chairs in the kitchen. With Papa, no negotiating table existed. Mama knew when to surrender, but only for a season. After a few days, she said, "Children, it is time to get the rocking chair." Labor took over, and the chair was hauled up 2 flights of stairs. That is, until Papa discovered the chair again, perhaps months later, and took it back to the basement. Mama waited for the right moment. It returned. Uncle Barney's dramatic appearance to the second-floor flat prompted shouts of unrestrained joy from all of us children. "Without the most beautiful girls in the world, Canada lost its charm," he announced with a mock bow. "Besides, no one makes coffee like Mama." Winking at her, he said, "I need to watch over the pastor in this wicked city. He is oblivious to the ways of the world." Grabbing us all in his arms, he added, "These tweetin' girls are too pretty to turn loose in this town, so I decided that old Barney had better head for Chicago." I never quite knew how oblivious or naive Papa was. One day, when I had WLS tuned in on the radio and was listening to their barn dance, I told Papa I was listening to Moody Bible Institute's radio station. Papa said, "You know, Mama, Moody is getting kind of worldly." Tonight, the kitchen was warm with laughter. Barney strummed his mandolin while Papa tapped his foot. Mama turned out the hot loaves of rye bread to cool with a promise that I could have both end slices. Just my girls and me, and Solvig makes three, we're happy in Mama's kitchen. "More, Barney, more," we shouted. Barney sang, "I'm coming back to you, my hula hoo," then a plaintive song about the fisherman's daughter. The words were never the same. He made them up as he went along. When he played and sang a Norwegian song, Mama and Papa, misty-eyed, joined in. We, too, saw the fjords and cliffs and the midnight sun. Mama poured coffee and sliced the hot bread while Papa and Barney roared with laughter over the same Norwegian jokes. This was Mama's moment. "Barney, would you get my rocking chair out of the basement, please?" She poured the second cup of coffee and patted Papa on the cheek. Papa impulsively grabbed her, pulled her onto his lap, and kissed her. "Yeah, Barney, let's get Mama's rocking chair." Sunday was Papa's day. He arose at dawn, singing early now on Sunday morning. Pacing back and forth in the parlor, he read aloud the scripture and preached to the rising sun. In the kitchen, Mama made last-minute preparations for Sunday dinner. The table had been set the night before, and all was in order for the Lord's Day. In God's house, Papa, elegant in his dignity, stood up to announce the opening hymn, "Praise ye the Lord, the Almighty King." Mama and her children sat quietly, with folded hands in reverent awe, for we were at home in Logan Square Norwegian Baptist Church in Chicago. Tuesday night was string band practice. Some of the musicians rode 2 hours on the elevated trains and streetcars to attend. Mama played the guitar but couldn't read music, so someone wrote out the chords for her. After decisions were made on Norwegian or English songs and the instruments were tuned, only a limited time remained for practice. The highlight of the Sunday evening service was Papa announcing, "Now we will hear from the string band." Together, they arose and inched their way through the crowded pews, down the aisle, to the string band table. It never occurred to them to be seated before the service. This was their moment of glory. After a long week of service to others in an English-speaking society, this service belonged uniquely to them. This was their home, their church,

0: and these were their songs. Sometimes they started in broken English, but ended up in Norwegian. No one but the very young seemed to mind, and we could never understand why visiting Americans requested songs from the string band. Mr. Lundemann played the violin and led the string band with his bow. One evening, with great enthusiasm, he conducted "He the Pearly Gates Will Open," and the string band played it at least 6 times. With a flourish, he finished, and we fully expected the gates to open. That moment. Mr. Nilsson played the mandolin, and when the pearly gates opened for him one Christmas Eve, the young and old mourned for the happy Norwegian and his mandolin. Hans played the zither, and that seemed to be the only time the loneliness left him. There were many guitars, too, strumming in unison to Mr. Lundemann's violin solos. One of Papa's devoted converts gave me a 10-stringed instrument played like a ukulele. Amid the giggles of my friends, I joined the march down the aisle with the old Norwegians. I would rather have died, but one look from Papa sent me on my way. No one disgraced the ministry by refusing to serve the Lord. Papa's reverential awe of eloquent theologians brought biblical scholars to the church on Logan Square. When Dr. James M. Gray, minister in the Reformed Episcopal Church and the president of the Moody Bible Institute in Chicago, was escorted to the platform one memorable Sunday, the congregation stood to express their gratitude to this distinguished guest. The church was packed. The string band played. The choir sang. The congregation joined in unison, "A mighty fortress is our God." Again, some sang in Norwegian, others in English. It didn't matter. This was their church, and their God had come with them to the new land. Watching Dr. Gray's face, I somehow knew he understood. Accompanying Dr. Gray was a Moody Bible Institute radio station soloist, who in his beautiful tenor voice sang, "What shall I give thee, Master?" When he concluded the song and turned to be seated, he was interrupted by a small Norwegian grandmother, standing to her feet. "Young man, sing that song one more time. It was such a blessing." The tenor returned and sang to the grandmother. When he had finished, she again stood, said, "Thank you," and sat down. Dr. Gray smiled. After all, this was her church. And Papa understood. Dr. Gray, so dignified with his silver hair and silver beard, stood quietly behind Papa's pulpit. With eloquent dignity, he opened the Bible and spoke. Papa's expression reflected the heart of his congregation. The people nodded to each other. This godly man might not be Norwegian, but he knew their God. When he closed the Bible in conclusion, the church stood as one to honor the man of God who shared his faith with them. Outside, the Chicago traffic rumbled on, while inside the church, the guest and the Norwegian people sang together, "Blessed be the tie that binds our hearts in Christian love." Today, on Christian Classics, we have been reading from the book First We Have Coffee by Margaret Jensen. This book is available through Thomas Nelson Publishers.
1: 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This has been a production of the Bible Broadcasting Network. BBN, bringing you the good news of God's love.

Here are some words from Johnny Erickson Tada. Heartache forces us to embrace God out of desperate, urgent need. God is never closer than when your heart is aching. I'll read that again for you. What an amazing testimony that is. Heartache forces us to embrace God out of desperate, urgent need. God is never closer than when your heart is aching.

0: grand welcome to the BBN Family Altar Prayer Time here on the Bible Broadcasting Network, where we, in just a few minutes, will have the opportunity to lift up prayer requests and praises to our Heavenly Father. But before then, we'll listen to a short devotional and encouraging thought from BBN's very own David Wyatt. David.
1: If my people, which are called by my name, shall humble themselves and pray and seek my face and turn from their wicked ways, then will I hear from heaven and will forgive their sin and will heal their land. 2 Chronicles 7:14. Well, moving along once again in our preparation for prayer and praise today, thinking concerning spiritual revival among God's people, we want to take a final look at this important text in connection with this. We noted our last couple of times together what God wants of us, and now we begin to look concerning His gracious response. Then will I hear from heaven, and will forgive their sin, and will heal their land. As God's children, we always have access in prayer to our Heavenly Father, yet our moving away from Him can and does cause us to lose the intimacy and response from Him that He wants to give us as believers in Christ. So once we move toward Him again by responding positively to His loving command, we find His grace in abundance. As James said, chapter 4, verses 6 to 8, "But He giveth more grace. Wherefore he saith, God resisteth the proud, but giveth grace unto the humble. Submit yourselves therefore to God, resist the devil, and he'll flee from you. Draw nigh to God, and he'll draw nigh to you. Cleanse your hands, ye sinners, and purify your hearts, ye double-minded." The beginning portion to that text is sweet salve to the soul. As long as grace is needed, God gives it in abundance. And with us as children of God, grace is always needed. Jesus said, "I am the door. By me, if any man enter in, he shall be saved and shall go in and out and find pasture. The thief cometh not, but for to steal and to kill and to destroy. I am come that they might have life and that they might have it more abundantly. I am the good shepherd. The good shepherd giveth his life for the sheep." That's John 10:9-11. There's enough rich truth in this text alone to spend years on and never exhaust its abundance for us. Christ alone is the door to spiritual life and abundance, and once we enter by faith in Him, we find that which satisfies deeply and directly. He gave His very life, and by this we have the very life of God Himself infused within our redeemed hearts eternally. The Lord then goes on to speak to Solomon, "Then will I heal their land." Well, this we know is one of those portions of the promise that is particularly to Israel, since they as a nation are married to the land God has promised them in a unique way among all nations of the world. Yet there is a definite application for us as believers today as well. When we as believers get right with God through turning back to Him and receiving His gracious cleansing of our sin that took us away from the sweet fellowship we knew, not only are we blessed, but those around us and all that's connected with us is also affected. 1 John 3:1-3:16 says, "Behold, what manner of love the Father hath bestowed upon us, that we should be called the sons of God. Therefore the world knoweth us not, because it knew Him not. Beloved, now are we the sons of God, and it doth not yet appear what we shall be. But we know that when He shall appear, we shall be like Him, for we shall see Him as He is. And every man that hath this hope in Him purifieth himself, even as He is pure. Hereby perceive we the love of God, because He laid down His life for us." And we ought to lay down our lives for the brethren. Well, once again, on noting that glorious reality of the children of God from His own Word, we'll close out our time together for today and rejoin our waiting BBN announcer so we can begin sharing our own hearts with our

0: 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Our guest today is Jerry Vines as we consider the plan and promise of training your children. Join us as we think about Proverbs 22, Ephesians 6. Here's Jerry Vines, training the children.
1: Proverbs 22:6 says, "Train up a child in the way he should go, and when he is old, he will not depart from it." Now then, look over at Ephesians chapter 6, verse 4. Ephesians 6, verse 4. "And ye fathers, provoke not your children to wrath, but bring them up in the nurture and admonition of the Lord." Now, those are the two verses I'm going to use as the basis for what I'm going to talk about tonight in the matter of the training of the children. Proverbs 22, verse 6 is one of the great Bible verses about this matter of the bringing up of children. In this verse, there is first of all a plan, and then there is secondly a promise. The plan is, train up a child in the way he should go. In other words, God says here, you're to study your child, you're to learn the personality of the child, and then you're to train them according to their natural bent. Train them according to the way God has made them. That's God's plan for the bringing up and the training up of the children. But then also that verse is a promise because it says, "And when they are old, they will not depart from it." There's a promise, and there are many, many of God's people tonight who are claiming this promise for their children. Some of God's people have done the very best they knew how to do. They brought their children up, teaching them the Bible. They brought them up coming to the house of God, and yet somewhere along the way, they got away from the Lord. They're claiming the promise that when they are old, they will not depart from it. I have had the experience in my own life of seeing God's people who've had children who went astray, who laid hold of this promise of God and claimed it and believed it, and saw their children come back to the Lord, and saw many of them won to faith in the Lord Jesus Christ. It is indeed a happy time for a parent, a godly parent who prays for his child, when they return like the old prodigal son came back to the father's house. And so there is a plan and there is a promise. Now in Ephesians chapter 6 and verse 4, there is the negative aspect of bringing up the children, and then there is the positive aspect. The negative says, "Fathers, provoke not your children to wrath." Now closely tied to that is a statement that's made over in the book of Colossians. It adds a little statement there that I think is helpful for us in our understanding. In Colossians, the third chapter, and in the 21st verse, it says, "Fathers, provoke not your children to anger, lest they be discouraged." A little added statement is there, and it is a negative statement concerning the matter of bringing up a child. "Fathers, provoke not your children to wrath." That is, do not rouse to wrath your children by the method of discipline which you use. Do not exasperate your child, lest they be broken in spirit. Now, in the matter of the bringing up of a child, the parent is interested in breaking the will of the child and yet not breaking the spirit of the child. The child must learn what it is to surrender his will to authority. And it is in the family, it is in the home, that the child learns the first lessons of surrendering his will. So the will of the child has to be broken, but we must be very, very careful that we do not break the spirit of the child along the way. So the negative is, "Fathers, provoke not your children to wrath, lest they be discouraged." The positive is found in the second half of Ephesians 6, verse 4. It says, "But bring them up in the nurture and admonition of the Lord." I like those three words there, "bring them up." Someone said that a child is someone who passes through your life and disappears into an adult. That is certainly, certainly true. For a period of time, you have a little piece of eternity, just a little bit of eternity that God has placed in your hand. You see, you had everything to do with the coming into the world of that child. You will have a great deal to do for the fulfillment and for the enjoyment of the life of that child, which he experiences. And then you will have a great deal to do with where that child spends eternity. Just a little piece of eternity. It's yours for a brief period of time, and then they're gone into the world of adulthood. Now, just imagine that tonight I gave to you a beautiful, beautiful diamond. And suppose that I said to you, now I want you to engrave on that diamond one sentence. And that one sentence you are to select with care because it will be read again in the last day. Well, if you took that diamond and you knew you had to write one sentence, and you knew that you would hear that sentence read to you in the last day, you'd be very, very careful what you engrave on the diamond. Well, you see, when God gives you children, God gives you precious little diamonds. And you have the opportunity to engrave something on that little child's life that will last them for eternity, and you'll read it again in the last day. So I'm talking about the matter of the bringing up of the children. I am talking about some positive aspects of the matter of discipline. Now, there are three things I want to say tonight that I believe are important in the disciplining and in the bringing up of the children. Number one, in the matter of training up your children, your child needs devotion. Your child needs devotion. The statement there, bring them up, is the same that is translated back in the 5th chapter, the 29th verse, when it talks about the way the husband is to relate to the wife. Notice verse 29 of Ephesians 5. For no man ever hated his own flesh, but nourisheth. Do you see that word? But nourisheth. It is the same word translated down in chapter 6, bring them up. And so you see, you could translate it down there, but nourish your children. And the word carries with it the idea of tender love, loving that child. And so the first step in the matter of disciplining your children is that you must love your children. You must give your children your devotion. Now, you know, it sounds a little bit silly for me, doesn't it, to tell parents to love their children. Now, you see, when I'm talking about devotion for your children, when I'm talking about loving your children, I'm talking about loving your children unconditionally. Now, of course, you know and I know that the love of God is an unconditional love, don't we? It is a no matter what love. You see, friends, Jesus loves me when I'm good, when I do the things I should. Jesus loves me when I'm bad, though it makes him very sad. See, friends, there's not a thing in the world that can make you, but that can make the Lord love you any more than he does love you. And there is nothing that you can do that will cause the Lord to love you any less than he does love you. God's love is an unconditional love. Now, that's the way we're to love our mates, by the way. That's the way we're to love our sons and our daughters, an unconditional love. Let me ask you a question. What if your daughter got pregnant out of wedlock tonight? Would you still love that girl unconditionally? Though you would not approve of what is taking place, would you still have that unconditional love of that precious girl? God wants us to love our children with an unconditional love. Now, here's another thing about this matter of the loving of your children. It is a love that needs to be shown. You see, we must show our love to our children. Now, this is an amazing thing. I believe every parent really loves his children. But did you know a lot of children don't feel that they're loved? They do not feel the love of their parents. And by the way, I said a word of praise to our teachers recently. Let me give also a word of counsel to our teachers. Please, please avoid using certain words in dealing with young people in school. And one of them is the word dumb. I don't care if they made a 22 on the test. Don't tell them they're dumb. Don't tell them they're dumb just because they flunked your test. You may have given a dumb test, see, for all you know. Now, let me suggest to you some of the ways that you can really show your children that you love them. One of the ways you can do it is by eye contact with your child. I mean, look them in the eye. Sometimes parents want to use this matter of eye contact as an intimidating factor. And when they are angry, unhappy with their child, they don't look at them as a punishment. Now, you see, what that's saying to the child is, it's saying that your behavior has so displeased me that I'm not going to look at you, and that communicates a lack of love to your child. Give that child eye contact. Let them know they're loved. Look at them. And, of course, physical contact is very important. These boys love for their dad to wrestle with them. Now, the trick on that is to learn how to quit wrestling with them just before they can beat you. See, that's what you got to learn to do. You wrestle right up to the point that they're getting to the point where they can pin you, and that's when you stop that physical contact business. But children love physical contact. They love the touching, and they love the holding, and they love the hugging. And then, of course, you need to give your children focused attention. And I mean by that, you need to give them uninterrupted attention. Dr. James Dobson, in one of his books on children and discipline several years ago, said that the average father spends with his children an average of 3.7 seconds a day. That's all. Think about it. 3.7 seconds a day. Now, folks, that's not going to get it. Your children need a whole lot more time than that. Some of you businessmen know that you have to spend long, long hours to make a success of your business. Well, then how do we have the idea that it takes that kind of focused attention to build a business, and somehow our boys and girls can just come up and be all that they ought to be by giving them 3.7 seconds a day? I heard about a girl one time who was asked about her father, and she said, oh, no. She said, my father doesn't live at our house. He just sleeps there. They need some attention. Now, there is a debate that has gone on for several years about the matter of quantity time and quality time. And I've heard people say, well, if you cannot give them quantity of time, then give them quality of time. Make the minutes count. Well, I think there is an element of truth there, but I don't think the solution is an either-or there. Your children not only need quality time, I mean, you give them your attention when you're there. But, friends, your children need some quantity of time, too. Cancel some appointments. Put off some things you were planning to do. Say no to some people who are expecting you to spend time with them, and go home and spend that time with your children and sit down and listen to them. You might be surprised what they say if you'll take the time to listen. And so the first thing you need to do in order to train up the child is give them devotion, give them love. Now, let me say, having said that, don't be disappointed if your children do not respond to your love the way you anticipate they will respond. You see, sometimes the parents extend love to those children, and then when the children don't respond the way they think they ought to, they get all upset about it. Don't be upset about it. Children go through stages in their relationship with their parents. In fact, I have isolated, I believe, four stages children go through in their relationship with their parents. Stage number one is when they idolize their parents. I mean, they just think their parents are the grandest thing in the world. You know, mommy, mommy, mommy, she's the greatest thing in all the world. And daddy, daddy, daddy, get me the moon, daddy. They think daddy can do it. That's stage number one. They idolize their parents. But then somewhere along the way, they move out of that stage and they move to the second stage and they demonize their parents. They find out that their parents can't do everything. And they find out that their parents have their flaws and their failures. And they discover that their parents have inconsistencies and that their parents blow it. And so they move from thinking they're the grandest thing in the world to thinking that they're the devil in the flesh. And they demonize their parents. But then somewhere along the way, they move out of that stage into stage three, and they utilize their parents. They have learned that though they're not the idol they thought they were, and they're still not sure that they're not the demon they thought they were, they have also learned that mom and dad are the source of getting what you want. And so they learn to utilize. In other words, they manipulate, see? I mean, they know old dad's got the keys to the car in his pocket, see? And they know if they're going to get that car, they got to utilize dad. And they'll put on arousements, you know, and bring all of the affection and all of that. That's the third stage. Children tend to idolize their parents. They tend to demonize their parents. They tend to utilize their parents. But hopefully, if they come to maturity in their own life, they get to the point where they humanize their parents. They discover that they are neither devil nor angel, but they're human beings, just like they are, who have made their mistakes, but are probably trying to do about as good as they know how to do. So don't be disappointed if they don't respond at that particular stage in their life the way you want them to respond to your love. If you'll just keep loving them with an unconditional love, with a love that is demonstrative and shown, I want to tell you, friends, it'll get hold of their heart that they are loved by their mother and that they are loved by their parents, and it'll take them through many, many a terrible storm in their lives to know they are loved by their parents. Number one, devotion. But number two is the matter of discipline. Now notice what it says, bring them up in the nurture. And the word nurture is the translation for the whole concept of the discipline of the children. It includes the punitive as well as the positive aspect of the entire matter of the discipline of their children. Now the Bible does discuss the matter of punitive discipline. Let me just give you a few verses of Scripture. Turn back into the book of Proverbs. I want to just read a few verses of Scripture there. Look back at the 13th chapter of the book of Proverbs. Look at Proverbs chapter 13, and I'm just going to read a few verses. And while you're turning, let me say to you that these verses about punitive discipline of your children are not to be identified with child abuse. Now, this is not talking child abuse. The Bible does not teach the abuse of children, the physical abuse of children. But the Bible does teach godly discipline. Now, look at Proverbs chapter 13 and verse 24. He that spareth his rod hateth his son. But he that loveth him chasteneth him betimes. That is, he chastens him promptly, or he chastens him early. All right, now move over to the 19th chapter of Proverbs. Chasten thy son while there is hope, and let not thy soul spare for his crying. Now what it's saying is you had better start the discipline of your children early. Now if you wait until your son is 16 years of age and then you start trying to discipline, it's too late. See, you've waited too long. The Bible says, discipline your son while there's hope. And it says, and let not thy soul spare for his crying. One paraphrase puts it this way, if you don't, you will ruin his life. Now look at Proverbs 22. Look at chapter 22. Proverbs 22:15 says, foolishness, that is rebellion. That's not silliness. That's not childishness. But rebellion is bound in the heart of a child. But the rod of correction shall drive it far from him. Look at chapter 29. The rod and reproof give wisdom, but a child left to himself bringeth his mother to shame. Verse 17, correct thy son, and he shall give thee rest. Yea, he shall give delight unto thy soul. You know, have you ever seen anything that's more obnoxious than an undisciplined child? It's kind of like I heard about a child that was cutting a rusty up in the airplane. They couldn't keep the little feller in the seat. He was running up and down the aisles and causing the stewardess to spill the food she was serving and all of that. And finally, in exasperation, she looked over and she said, "Sonny," said, "why don't you go outside and play?" You do your sons and your daughters a favor when you discipline them. And when you correct them when they're wrong. Now, what I want to do, I want to just give you some practical suggestions about this matter of your discipline of your children. Number one, be sure your child knows why they are being disciplined. Make sure they know why they are being disciplined. And sit down with them and explain it to them. And tell them why you're doing it. And do it with sorrow. Always mingle grace with your discipline. And express your own personal sorrow with your discipline. You know, my father used to say this to me. I don't know where he got it. I don't know if it was a book that folks read this out of. But my father, you know, when he was getting ready to punish me, he'd say, "Now, son, I want you to know that this is going to hurt me more than it's going to hurt you." Well, I got to feeling sorry for my daddy because it nearly killed me. I don't know if there's a book, but every father, every parent I ever heard of, and just about, that's what they say. It's going to hurt me any more than it's going to hurt you. But sit down with them and talk to them about it. And then when you have had to punish them, pray with them. And put your arm around them and let them know that you have disciplined them because you love them. Let them know why they're being disciplined. Second thing is, be consistent in your discipline. Be consistent in your discipline. Make sure your children know what the rules are and be consistent to discipline according to your rules. They need to know where the guidelines are. You see, a young person that has never provided any guidelines has no

0: sense of direction or no sense of decision in their life. Friends, you can't even operate in traffic if there aren't some guidelines. I mean, you just take a street out here and not have a center line. Well, you'd have wrecks all over the city. Just take out the center line. You've got to have some guidelines. You've got to have some rules. Be consistent in your discipline. Another thing, here's the third thing. Never discipline your child in anger. And you get over your anger before you discipline your child. Don't take your temper out on your children. Don't yell at your children. Don't yell at them. Now we all blow it occasionally. There are times when your patience gets tried and you'll raise your voice just a little tad. But don't make that a habit. Somebody asked a fellow, said, "Did y'all have a den at your house?" He said, "No." He said, "My dad roars in every room of the house." But don't yell at your children. I heard about a fellow said one time, a boy said one time, he said, "I was 7 years old before I knew my name wasn't Shut Up." You know, it's an amazing thing to me. People are more polite to the guests that come into their home than they are to the own members in the home. You wouldn't think of talking to some guest the way you talk to your children in the home. You don't have to do it that way. You don't have to be angry with them. And you don't have to say hateful, hot, hasty words. Be sure that you're prayed up before you do your discipline. Don't do it taking out your own personal anger and your own personal hostility. All right, now here's another thing I want to suggest to you in this matter of your discipline. Make a distinction between willful defiance and childish irresponsibility. Now, did you get that? Make a difference between willful defiance and childish irresponsibility. There's a difference. Now, if the child knocks over the milk, was that an accident? Was that a mistake? Or did they do it in willful defiance? When you've told them not to do something and they willfully defy your command, then that needs to be punished. But when it's an accident, when it was not intended, don't punish your children for childish irresponsibility. Now, as you go along in your training and your discipline of your children, the discipline has to change along the way with the child. I mean, you don't always use the same thing as they go along. See, there's some things you can stop at a certain age and you can move to other things. I really don't think there's a whole lot of good done when you spank your 19-year-old boy. I tell you, it's too late. You ever heard of grounding? You know, grounding is a very effective method of discipline. You see, there comes a time when the spanking has had its day. It's all over. But you change your method of discipline. But now be sure, here's the last thing I want to say about this matter of discipline, punitive discipline. Be sure to match the punishment with the offense. Don't overreact. See? Fella said one time, he said, my daddy would use a cannon to kill a mosquito. Don't use a sledgehammer to drive down thumbtacks. Everything's not a major war. Everything's not a life or death issue. Match the punishment to the offense and don't overreact. That's punitive discipline. But there's also positive discipline. You see, when they do wrong, you give them discipline. But when they do right, you also give them congratulation and you give them praise and you give them support. Praise them for what they do good. If they do 99 things right and one thing wrong, don't just dwell on the one thing wrong they've done. Give them praise for the positive things they've done. You know, some young people grow up and they never had a word of positive affirmation from their parents, and they spend the rest of their lives trying to please their parents. Because some parents have never known what it is to praise their children and to support their children and to brag on their children. So give your children devotion. Give your children discipline. Here's the third thing I want to say quickly. Also, give your children direction. He says, bring them up in the nurture and admonition of the Lord. And the word admonition means to put in the mind. It means to train by use of words. And it teaches here, it shows the importance of the use of words and teaching and give them godly counsel and instruction in the family. You see, as you're training that child by means of your instruction and by means of imparting God's truth in that child, you are helping them to do several things. You are in helping them to develop their own convictions. There comes the point in the life of a young person when they lay aside the garment of their parents' convictions and they put on the garment of their own convictions. But you know what? If you provide them with the raw materials, they will make the garment of their convictions out of the materials you provide. And so, you see, you must train them and teach them to develop their own convictions. I'll tell you something else you've got to do. You have also got to train them to be prepared for the temptations that are out there in the future. Now, I don't care what a fine Christian home you have. I don't care if you've got them in Christian schools. I don't care if you've got them in the finest church there is anywhere in the world. There's going to come a time out there somewhere when none of those things are present and they're on their own and they're facing temptation. You better get them ready for it. Now, one of the approaches I tried to use was what is known as immunization. Do you know what it is to immunize? Did you ever get one of those shots up there, you know, and it swelled up? And what's that, smallpox? Do you know what that is? That's really a mild form of the disease to immunize you against the real thing. And so what you need to do in the home is you need to set up imaginary situations. And say to him, all right, you're off at college. It's your first night at college. And you're up there in the dormitory. And somebody says, let's go down here to the local pub and have a beer. What do you do? Set up the situation right there at home in a controlled atmosphere. And then help them learn to decide what they're going to do when that decision comes up. Right there in your home, right there in your family, deal with possible situations that may arise, see, and help them make the decision right there. And then you see, if you've helped them make the decision right there and showed them why it was good to make that decision and what might happen after they've made that decision, then one of these days down there, they'll be in that very situation perhaps, and they'll know what to do at that time. So you see, you get them ready for temptation. Here's another thing you have to do. You have to also teach spiritual values in your family to your children. Now, you can't depend on the school to do it. You can't depend on the church to do it all, though the church works hand in hand in cooperation with you. But you have the responsibility to teach spiritual values to your children. Teach them to love the Word of God. Begin the life of that little one teaching them the Bible. You better teach them the Bible while they're young, because when they grow up, friend, they're gone. You're not going to have them around to hear you read the Word of God. You better do it while they're little. Teach them the Scriptures while they're little. Get the Word of God in their heart. Get it deeply embedded in their hearts. So when they walk out of your home, they will have spiritual values. I'll tell you, friends, they're not going to get spiritual values from this old godless society of ours. Brother, that bunch of folks up there in Washington tonight, or today, you don't look to that Hollywood crowd to get any value. That's the baby murderers up there in Washington. They're not going to teach your boys and girls and your children to love Jesus and to love one another and to love God. No, sir. So don't be looking to Hollywood. They're going to teach them the wrong things. You better teach them the Word of God in your own family. And you better lead them to Jesus yourself. Had a lady in my church one time said to me, she said, preacher, said, you're not going to lead my child to the Lord. Boy, shook me up just a little bit. I said, what? She said, no, preacher, you're not going to lead my child to the Lord. She said, I want that privilege for myself. And there's nothing sweeter in all the world than leading your own children to faith in the Lord Jesus Christ. Have you got all the children in?
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3: 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Alexander Scorby is the narrator as we go through the entire Bible this year. And this time we'll begin with Ezekiel chapter 14.
4: Then came certain of the elders of Israel unto me and sat before me, and the word of the Lord came unto me, saying, Son of man, these men have set up their idols in their heart and put the stumbling block of their iniquity before their face. Should I be inquired of at all by them? Therefore speak unto them, and say unto them, Thus saith the Lord God, Every man of the house of Israel that setteth up his idols in his heart, and putteth the stumbling block of his iniquity before his face, and cometh to the prophet, I, the Lord, will answer him that cometh according to the multitude of his idols, that I may take the house of Israel in their own heart, because they are all estranged from me through their idols. Therefore say unto the house of Israel, Thus saith the Lord God, Repent and turn yourselves from your idols, and turn away your faces from all your abominations. For every one of the house of Israel, or of the stranger that sojourneth in Israel, which separateth himself from me, and setteth up his idols in his heart, and putteth the stumbling block of his iniquity before his face, and cometh to a prophet to inquire of him concerning me, I, the Lord, will answer him by myself. And I will set my face against that man, and will make him a sign and a proverb, and I will cut him off from the midst of my people, and ye shall know that I am the Lord. And if the prophet be deceived when he hath spoken a thing, I, the Lord, have deceived that prophet, and I will stretch out my hand upon him, and will destroy him from the midst of my people Israel. And they shall bear the punishment of their iniquity. The punishment of the prophet shall be even as the punishment of him that seeketh unto him, that the house of Israel may go no more astray from me, neither be polluted any more with all their transgressions, but that they may be my people, and I may be their God, saith the Lord God. The word of the Lord came again to me, saying, Son of man, when the land sinneth against me by trespassing grievously, then will I stretch out mine hand upon it, and will break the staff of the bread thereof, and will send famine upon it, and will cut off man and beast from it. Though these three men, Noah, Daniel, and Job, were in it, they should deliver but their own souls by their righteousness, saith the Lord God. If I cause noisome beasts to pass through the land, and they spoil it, so that it be desolate, that no man may pass through because of the beasts, though these three men were in it, as I live, saith the Lord God, they shall deliver neither sons nor daughters, they only shall be delivered, but the land shall be desolate. Or if I bring a sword upon that land, and say, Sword, go through the land, so that I cut off man and beast from it, though these three men were in it, as I live, saith the Lord God, they shall deliver neither sons nor daughters, but they only shall be delivered themselves. Or if I send a pestilence into that land, and pour out my fury upon it in blood to cut off from it man and beast, though Noah, Daniel, and Job were in it, as I live, saith the Lord God, they shall deliver neither son nor daughter, they shall but deliver their own souls by their righteousness. For thus saith the Lord God, How much more, when I send my four sore judgments upon Jerusalem, the sword, and the famine, and the noisome beast, and the pestilence, to cut off from it man and beast? Yet behold, therein shall be left a remnant that shall be brought forth, both sons and daughters. Behold, they shall come forth unto you, and ye shall see their way and their doings, and ye shall be comforted concerning the evil that I have brought upon Jerusalem, even concerning all that I have brought upon it. And they shall comfort you when ye see their ways and their doings, and ye shall know that I have not done without cause all that I have done in it, saith the Lord God. Chapter 15. And the word of the Lord came unto me, saying, Son of man, what is the vine tree more than any tree, or than a branch which is among the trees of the forest? Shall wood be taken thereof to do any work, or will men take a pin of it to hang any vessel thereon? Behold, it is cast into the fire for fuel. The fire devoureth both the ends of it, and the midst of it is burned. Is it meet for any work? Behold, when it was whole, it was meat for no work. How much less shall it be meat yet for any work, when the fire hath devoured it, and it is burned? Therefore thus saith the Lord God, as the vine tree among the trees of the forest, which I have given to the fire for fuel, so will I give the inhabitants of Jerusalem. And I will set my face against them. They shall go out from one fire, and another fire shall devour them. And ye shall know that I am the Lord when I set my face against them. And I will make the land desolate, because they have committed a trespass, saith the Lord God. Chapter 16. Again the word of the Lord came unto me, saying, Son of man, cause Jerusalem to know her abominations, and say, Thus saith the Lord God unto Jerusalem, Thy birth and thy nativity is of the land of Canaan. Thy father was an Amorite, and thy mother an Hittite. And as for thy nativity, in the day thou wast born, thy navel was not cut, neither wast thou washed in water to supple thee. Thou wast not salted at all, nor swaddled at all. None I pitied thee to do any of these unto thee, to have compassion upon thee. But thou wast cast out in the open field to the loathing of thy person in the day that thou wast born. And when I passed by thee, and saw thee polluted in thine own blood, I said unto thee when thou wast in thy blood, Live. Yea, I said unto thee when thou wast in thy blood, Live. I have caused thee to multiply as the bud of the field, and thou hast increased and waxen great, and thou art come to excellent ornaments. Thy breasts are fashioned, and thine hair is grown, whereas thou wast naked and bare. Now when I passed by thee and looked upon thee, behold, thy time was the time of love, and I spread my skirt over thee and covered thy nakedness. Yea, I swear unto thee, and entered into a covenant with thee, saith the Lord God, and thou becamest mine. Then washed I thee with water, yea, I throughly washed away thy blood from thee, and I anointed thee with oil. I clothed thee also with broidered work, and shod thee with badger's skin. And I girded thee about with fine linen, and I covered thee with silk. I decked thee also with ornaments, and I put bracelets upon thy hands, and a chain on thy neck. And I put a jewel on thy forehead, and earrings in thine ears, and a beautiful crown upon thine head. Thus wast thou decked with gold and silver, and thy raiment was of fine linen and silk and broidered work. Thou didst eat fine flour and honey and oil, and thou wast exceeding beautiful, and thou didst prosper into a kingdom. And thy renown went forth among the heathen for thy beauty, for it was perfect, through my comeliness which I had put upon thee, saith the Lord God. But thou didst trust in thine own beauty, and playedst the harlot because of thy renown, and pouredst out thy fornications on every one that passed by. His it was. And of thy garments thou didst take, and deckedst thy high places with divers colors, and playedst the harlot thereupon. The like thing shall not come, neither shall it be so. Thou hast also taken thy fair jewels of my gold and of my silver, which I had given thee, and madest to thyself images of men, and didst commit whoredom with them, and tookest thy broidered garments and coveredst them, and thou hast set mine oil and mine incense before them. My meat also, which I gave thee, fine flour and oil and honey, wherewith I fed thee, thou hast even set it before them for a sweet savor. And thus it was, saith the Lord God. Moreover, thou hast taken thy sons and thy daughters, whom thou hast borne unto me, and these hast thou sacrificed unto them to be devoured. Is this of thy whoredoms a small matter, that thou hast slain my children, and delivered them to cause them to pass through the fire for them? And in all thine abominations and thy whoredoms, thou hast not remembered the days of thy youth, when thou wast naked and bare, and wast polluted in thy blood. And it came to pass after all thy wickedness, woe, woe unto thee, saith the Lord God, that thou hast also built unto thee an eminent place, and hast made thee an high place in every street. Thou hast built thy high place at every head of the way, and hast made thy beauty to be abhorred, and hast opened thy feet to every one that passed by, and multiplied thy whoredoms. Thou hast also committed fornication with the Egyptians, thy neighbors, great of flesh, and hast increased thy whoredoms to provoke me to anger. Behold, therefore I have stretched out my hand over thee, and have diminished thine ordinary food, and delivered thee unto the will of them that hate thee, the daughters of the Philistines, which are ashamed of thy lewd way. Thou hast played the whore also with the Assyrians, because thou wast unsatiable. Yea, thou hast played the harlot with them, and yet couldest not be satisfied. Thou hast moreover multiplied thy fornication in the land of Canaan unto Chaldea, and yet thou wast not satisfied herewith. How weak is thine heart, saith the Lord God, seeing thou doest all these things, the work of an imperious, whorish woman, in that thou buildest thine eminent place in the head of every way, and makest thine high place in every street, and hast not been as an harlot, in that thou scornest hire, but as a wife that committeth adultery, which taketh strangers instead of her husband. They give gifts to all whores, but thou givest thy gifts to all thy lovers, and hirest them that they may come unto thee on every side for thy whoredom. And the contrary is in thee from other women in thy whoredoms, whereas none followeth thee to commit whoredoms. And in that thou givest a reward, and no reward is given unto thee, therefore thou art contrary. Wherefore, O harlot, hear the word of the Lord. Thus saith the Lord God, because thy filthiness was poured out, and thy nakedness discovered through thy whoredoms with thy lovers, and with all the idols of thy abominations, and by the blood of thy children which thou didst give unto them, behold, therefore I will gather all thy lovers with whom thou hast taken pleasure, and all them that thou hast loved with all them that thou hast hated. I will even gather them round about against thee, and will discover thy nakedness unto them, that they may see all thy nakedness. And I will judge thee, as women that break wedlock and shed blood are judged, and I will give thee blood in fury and jealousy. And I will also give thee into their hand, and they shall throw down thine eminent place, and shall break down thy high places. They shall strip thee also of thy clothes, and shall take thy fair jewels, and leave thee naked and bare. They shall also bring up a company against thee, and they shall stone thee with stones, and thrust thee through with their swords. And they shall burn thine houses with fire, and execute judgments upon thee in the sight of many women. And I will cause thee to cease from playing the harlot, and thou also shalt give no hire any more. So will I make my fury toward thee to rest, and my jealousy shall depart from thee, and I will be quiet, and will be no more angry. Because thou hast not remembered the days of thy youth, but hast fretted me in all these things, behold, therefore I also will recompense thy way upon thine head, saith the Lord God, and thou shalt not commit this lewdness above all thine abominations. Behold, everyone that useth proverbs shall use this proverb against thee, saying, as is the mother, so is her daughter. Thou art thy mother's daughter that loatheth her husband and her children, and thou art the sister of thy sisters which loathe their husbands and their children. Your mother was an Hittite, and your father an Amorite. And thine elder sister is Samaria, she and her daughters that dwell at thy left hand, and thy younger sister that dwelleth at thy right hand is Sodom and her daughters. Yet hast thou not walked after their ways, nor done after their abominations, but, as if that were a very little thing, thou wast corrupted more than they in all thy ways. As I live, saith the Lord God, Sodom thy sister hath not done, she nor her daughters, as thou hast done, thou and thy daughters. Behold, this was the iniquity of thy sister Sodom. Pride, fullness of bread, and abundance of idleness was in her and in her daughters, neither did she strengthen the hand of the poor and needy. And they were haughty, and committed abomination before me. Therefore I took them away, as I saw good. Neither hath Samaria committed half of thy sins, but thou hast multiplied thine abominations more than they, and hast justified thy sisters in all thine abominations which thou hast done. Thou also, which hast judged thy sisters, bear thine own shame for thy sins that thou hast committed more abominable than they. They are more righteous than thou. Yea, be thou confounded also, and bear thy shame, in that thou hast justified thy sisters. When I shall bring again their captivity, the captivity of Sodom and her daughters, and the captivity of Samaria and her daughters, then will I bring again the captivity of thy captives in the midst of them, that thou mayest bear thine own shame, and mayest be confounded in all that thou hast done, in that thou art a comfort unto them. When thy sisters, Sodom and her daughters, shall return to their former estate, and Samaria and her daughters shall return to their former estate, then thou and thy daughters shall return to your former estate. For thy sister Sodom was not mentioned by thy mouth in the day of thy pride, before thy wickedness was discovered, as at the time of thy reproach of the daughters of Syria, and all that are round about her, the daughters of the Philistines, which despise thee round about. Thou hast borne thy lewdness and thine abomination, saith the Lord. For thus saith the Lord God, I will even deal with thee as thou hast done, which hast despised the oath in breaking the covenant. Nevertheless, I will remember my covenant with thee in the days of thy youth, and I will establish unto thee an everlasting covenant. Then thou shalt remember thy ways and be ashamed when thou shalt receive thy sisters, thine elder and thy younger, and I will give them unto thee for daughters, but not by thy covenant. And I will establish my covenant with thee, and thou shalt know that I am the Lord, that thou mayest remember and be confounded, and never open thy mouth any more because of thy shame, when I am pacified toward thee for all that thou hast done, saith the Lord God.
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Good afternoon.

Let's take a look at a couple of things in Christian history, shall we? 1651, Obadiah Holmes is whipped in Boston for privately teaching Baptist views. That took place in 1651. And I have one more thing for you. Let me take a look. Here we are, 1958. The death and homegoing in Concord, New Hampshire, of hymn writer Jenny Evelyn Hussey, author of Lead Me to Calvary.

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Good afternoon.

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1: When a friend of more than 40 years was felled with a rather severe case of pneumonia and struggled to regain his health, a pastor called and told him that surely he had sin in his life and that if he would only confess and forsake that wrongdoing, then God would allow him to get well. It sounds much like some of the advice that good old Job got from his friends, too. But as they say, with friends like that, who needs enemies? The reality is, we live in an imperfect world, one where good people sometimes suffer, and where at times bad people seem to stay healthy. But wait, life has a way of equalizing the footing. In other words, God keeps score, and that's very good news. Isaiah looked about him and recognized there are no exemptions from being fully human. He recorded God's message, though. When you pass through the waters, I will be with you. And when you pass through the rivers, they will not sweep over you. When you walk through the fire, you will not be burned. The flames will not set you ablaze. For I am the Lord your God. Notice that Isaiah began each thought with the word when, not if. When means it's eventually going to happen, so you had better be prepared. First, Isaiah spoke of the depth of your trial, the deep waters. If you have ever taken a walking stick and tried to cross a turbulent river where the water was swift and the rocks were slippery and you couldn't see where the deep holes were, you understand that is how recovery can be from an illness or a financial disaster or a broken relationship. At any moment, you are apt to be swept off your feet and carried downstream, or you stumble, uncertain of your footing. That's the way it often is getting through your trial or problem. Then Isaiah mentioned the turbulence of the trials. The rivers won't drown you. The word is plural. It means there will be more than a few challenges before you knock on heaven's door. But paraphrasing what he said, you're going to make it. As a friend says, you may not look like much when you get there, but you're going to make it. Finally, he speaks of the intensity of your trial. You will go through the fire, but you won't be burned. Good news. Why? Because of what God has promised. Like what? Today's commentary gives me time to mention six great promises or reasons for rejoicing in the time of trials. You'll find these six expressions in Isaiah 43 of your Old Testament. First, God says, I will be with you. It matters little what you face if you know he is alongside to guide, comfort, and sustain. 2, the river will not drown you. 3, you will not be burned. Remember the fiery furnace. The God who delivered them will take you through your trial as well. 4, God says, you are precious in my sight. Now think about that statement for a moment. What makes something precious? Diamonds are said to be precious stones. But something that is precious usually comes with an emotional attachment. What may be precious to someone else may be junk to you. This means God cares about you. God says you're honored. That's what grace is about, what God does for you which you don't deserve. Finally, God says, I love you. Wow! That's the entire message of the New Testament in 3 words. I love you. No, you say, not me. While you may not understand why, I don't. That's the positive statement of the book. It's true.
0: You've just heard Guidelines for Living. 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

L.B. Kalman, author of Streams in the Desert many years ago, said this. She said, sometimes even the most willing person who eagerly desires to serve the Lord does not know what direction to take. Simply wait, but wait in prayer. He will come at the right time to fulfill his vision for you.

0: go. Now go where? Why, on an exciting cruise to the sea of adventure. I'm Captain Chesterpeak, and I'll be your skipper again today.
1: Oh, and I'm club secretary and also the skipper's assistant. Now, I do put in order our club schedule. And I might add, we have a mighty good schedule today, from the opening to the closing time.
0: So, clubbers, get settled nice and comfy in the club area. We'll be getting underway as soon as we get positive reports from the boatswain and Mr. Joey, our chief engineer.
1: Oh, sir, over here, sir, I have Mr. Joey's report. His messenger just gave it to me just a couple of jiffies ago.
0: Oh, and is engineering ready to go to sea?
1: Well, this is Mr. Joey's report, sir. Engineering is ready for sea. Steam's up and everything else looks good to me.
0: Oh, very well. Now, what about the boatswain's report?
1: I believe it's coming up, sir.
2: Ahoy, Captain. All clubbers are aboard, and all deck equipment is lashed down and ready for sea.
0: Aye, aye, boatswain. Now, Sparkle, it's your turn to get busy.
1: Oh, yes, sir. One blast on the ship's horn is on its way.
0: Clubbers, were underway and headed smack dab into adventure.
1: It's time to open the Sugar Creek Gang's Palm Tree Manhunt adventure. Now, when we left the boys on our last cruise, Poetry and Bill just knew the old whiskered man riding a goat cart was Kenneth Padler's, that's Mr. Padler's twin brother. But the whiskered man won't talk to them. Well, here's Bill with more about the mystery man as he shares episode 9 of the Palm Tree Manhunt.
3: Poetry and I stood there looking at the flying wheels of the vehicle and the flying heels of the trotting goat. And off in the distance went John Machete, who we were sure was old man Padler's twin brother. But who was, I don't know, he was mentally imbalanced or something. Do you suppose all this isn't so? Are we on Palm Tree Island or in America, or are we just dreaming? Well, we're either dreaming or we're crazy. Whoever that man is, he'd make a good Santa Claus for some department store in the United States. And that reminded Poetry of a poem about Christmas, which he started to quote. 'Twas the night before Christmas when all through the house not a creature was stirring, not even a mouse. Well, there wasn't anything we could do, because we were both broke and lost, and it seemed more important right that minute that we get back to the rest of the gang. So we walked along the breakwater till we came to a very wide, pretty boulevard, and it was the Prado. We turned into it and started walking in the only direction there was left to walk, which Poetry said was north, and which I said was east. Well, we didn't bother to find out what direction it was, but kept on going, hoping that pretty soon we'd come to the Capitolio, and then on to the hotel, and maybe the gang would find us there before long. Boy, was I hungry. Talk about a pretty street. I never saw such a pretty one in my whole life. A sidewalk was right in the center of it, and Poetry and I walked along on its marble floor in the shade of very pretty green trees, which we'd already learned were laurel. I couldn't help but wish they'd been in full bloom, which they were at certain times of the year, and then it would have been just like walking under an archway of pink blossoms. I was not only hungry, I was also hot, as was Poetry. He was puffing along beside me, and both of us were sweating harder than if it had been summertime at Sugar Creek and we were hoeing potatoes or something. Pretty soon Poetry said, "Let's rest. I'm tired." We plopped ourselves down on one of the marble benches, which were all along the Prado, on each side of the center walk, and watched the traffic go past. On one side of us, it was going one way, and on the other, it was going the other. And the traffic was different makes of cars, looking like they had been made in America, bicycles and omnibuses, and every car was blowing its horn too many times and too loud. And all around us and in front of us were people, and still more people, because, as I've already told you, Palacia seemed to be having a celebration of some kind. We hadn't been seated there more than half a jiffy when a little barefoot boy came along holding up a string of macaroni beads for sale and talking Spanish. He grinned, and his snow-white teeth were as even as two rows of pearl. I'm broke, I said to the boy and shook my head. Poetry said and did the same thing, but the little barefoot boy kept on pestering us to buy until we got up and went on saying no several times to maybe 24 people who wanted to sell us something, such as unwrapped candy bars or some cookies or fruit or lottery tickets or something else. It would have been fun, though, if we hadn't still felt lost and also felt foolish for having chased a billy goat and an old man with whiskers. We acted like two crazy fish, Poetry said to me, running after an old man with whiskers. Look, there's another old man with whiskers, just as long as the one we just chased. I looked, and sure enough, sitting on a bench on the other side of the center sidewalk was an old man with whiskers as long as old man Paddler's. He had a big white bandage tied all around his head, and he looked like he wasn't glad to be alive. All of a sudden, I wished I was already grown up and was a doctor, and I even wished I'd be a missionary doctor instead of one in the United States, where there were plenty for everybody who was sick. Well, the closer we got to the Capitolio, which we could see after a while, the more sheepish we felt for having chased an old man driving a billy goat with long whiskers. So we made up our minds not to tell the gang. They'll think we're just playing cuckoo, Poetry said. Maybe we were, I thought. Almost right away, we passed the Capitolio and were inside the lobby of the hotel, and also almost right away, we saw the gang coming in. The minute they spied us, Dragonfly let out a half yell and said, "There they are!" He came swishing across the marble floor, past the winding stairway, also past the desk where a big man with a cigar in his mouth sat, and also a big potted plant in the center of the lobby where Poetry and I sat, rocking in mahogany rocking chairs near a piano. Right away, the gang was all there, asking questions and telling us different things, and everybody was feeling fine, with nobody paying much attention to what anybody else was saying, because we were glad we were all there and all right. Dragonfly was breathing easy, just like he wasn't going to be allergic to Palm Tree Island at all, and that made me feel fine. Were you lost? Dragonfly wanted to know. Lost? Poetry and I both exclaimed at the same time. We decided to act mysterious, though, which we did. Well, Barry Boylan, right after finding us, stopped at the desk beside the man with a big black cigar, who smiled out of the corner of his mouth, where there was room enough to. He phoned the tourist commission and the police headquarters not to look for the lost American boys any longer, because they'd been found. We really hadn't been, but found ourselves. We were just ready to go down to a special cafe, when all of a sudden, I heard the most beautiful piano music right behind me. Turning around, I saw it was Little Jim sitting at the piano, and letting his fingers gallop up and down the keyboard like two racehorses, each with five legs, playing some fancy thing which he had memorized back in America. And then we all went out and hurried along behind Barry Boylan and the missionary who had met us at the airport and was acting as our interpreter. The missionary would take what we said in English and translate it for us to whoever we were talking to, and then he would translate Spanish back into English for us, so we could talk to anybody we wanted to and be understood. Pretty soon we were upstairs in an open-air cafe called El Aguila, which means the eagle, and we're all sitting around two tables covered with white tablecloths, being waited on by a very handsome, dark-skinned young man with a small black mustache. I sat scowling at my menu card, which was maybe 15 inches long and was yellow and had a lot of Spanish words on it, such as lunch pescado sute menuer, lunch de pollo asado, and a lot of other things. "I'll take the fish dinner," Big Jim said, and he pointed to the words lunch pescado.
4: "How'd you know what that is?"
3: I whispered to him, since I was sitting beside him.
5: "Oh, that's easy. If you study Latin, piscator is a Latin word which means a fisherman, and, well, that's how I know. Over half of our English words come from the Latin."
3: Big Jim was maybe the best scholar in the whole Sugar Creek gang.
0: And we leave the hungry boys checking out a Spanish cafe's menu. Maybe with a little help, they'll find food they like. Well, boys and girls, our mysterious palm tree manhunt continues on our next cruise. Please, please, don't miss it, okay?
1: Clubbers, It's time for Riddles in the Middle. Mr. Captain, sir, are you ready to answer the riddles?
0: Oh, I guess so. Just don't make them too tricky.
1: All

0: I'll try real hard, sir, and here is number one. Why is it always cold at the end of the year?
1: Ooh, I think I know that riddle.
0: Well, share it with us.
1: Why is it always cold at the end of the year?
0: Yes, sir.
1: Because it's December.
0: Ooh, that makes me shiver just thinking about it. Well, here's number two. What is the world's laziest mountain?
1: I think I know that one, too.
0: Wow.
1: Yes. What is the world's laziest mountain?
0: Yes, sir.
1: Mount Everest.
0: Oh, you did it, sir. Uh-oh, it's getting dangerous now.
1: Oh,
0: here's number three.
1: I like it.
0: I know you do, sir. Uh-oh, I think you know this one, too. What travels around the world but stays in one corner?
1: Yes, Sparkle, I know the answer to that one.
0: Uh-oh, what is it?
1: What travels around the world but stays in one corner?
0: You know the answer?
1: A postage stamp.
0: You do know the answer.
1: Uh-huh, yeah.
0: Uh-oh, 3 out of 3. One more to go, Captain. Well, you may know this one, too. Well, what falls without making any noise?
1: Well, I don't know about that tree in the forest when no one's around, but...
0: Yes, sir.
1: I think I remember.
0: You can sneak up on that tree. Yeah.
1: What falls without making any noise?
0: Yes, sir.
1: How about night?
0: Nightfall, right. Uh-huh. But you can hear daybreak, though.
1: Oh, yes, yes. It makes a lot of noise.
0: Captain? Skipper, sir? Why? Oh, I'm so proud of you. You correctly answered 4 out of 4 riddles.
2: Clubbers, are you ready for a question about the Bible? Oh, it's important for you to learn God's Word and then apply it to your lives. Today I'll ask the Bible question, and Sparkle is joining us. She'll come up with the answer.
0: That is Mr. Communications Officer. If I know the answer, sometimes I can't come up with it.
2: That's not very often.
0: But I don't like to miss any.
2: I know you don't. All right, well, here's today's Bible quiz question. Who was Andrew's brother?
0: Who was Andrew's brother? Why, it was Peter.
2: That's right. Clubbers, did you get the right answer? You can check the quiz answer by turning in your Bible to Matthew chapter 10 and read verse 2. And that's our club Bible quiz for today.
1: Well, you got the answer all right, Sparkle, but just a bit slow. Can you name the 12 disciples?
0: Oh, yes, sir.
1: Well,
0: yes.
1: How about saying them for us?
0: Well, may I sing them? Because I know a little chorus, and it names them all.
1: Oh, sure. That would be very nice.
0: Okay, here it is. Jesus called them one by one, Peter, Andrew, James, and John. Then came Philip, Thomas, too.

0: was the 12th disciple Jesus made, but Jesus was by him betrayed.
1: Oh, Sparkle, that was very good. Excellent, excellent, excellent. And maybe sometime we have a little more time, we'll ask you to sing them again.
0: Oh, I'd love to do that, sir.
1: Well, you know, it'd be good if you introduced story time about now.
0: All right, I'll do it. Fellas and girls, if you can, put everything aside and give a listen to a very important story. You say you're listening already? Well, good for you. Here's Uncle Charlie.
2: Before we have today's story, we want to have a bit of music. Actually, the song is sort of a go-along-with-the-story song. We're going to hear this bright chorus. I'm going to sing for my Lord, and then maybe you can sing along on I've Got the Joy, Joy, Joy.

0: Our story today, written especially for the Children's Bible Hour by Hilda Stahl, Crabby Cody Carson.
1: I don't care if you have two broken legs, Jeffrey Carson. You cannot use my video game. Give it to me right now.
2: You're hurting my leg, Cody. Mom! Bob! Cody's bothering me again.
1: You're such a crybaby, Jeff. You think that just because you have a broken leg, you should have your own way about everything.
3: Boys, are you fighting again? Please be nice to each other. Cody, what has gotten into you lately? You're not using your video game, so let Jeff use it a while. Why don't you find the twins and see if they'll play a game with you?
1: I don't want to play with the girls. Why can't I go over to Lee's house and shoot baskets?
3: Lee is gone today. You know that. Just find the twins, or go to your room, or play outside for a while.
1: I guess you have to break your leg to get any special attention around here.
2: Hey, watch it, Cody. You almost bumped into my leg.
1: Want me to come back and try it again?
3: Cody, stop behaving so rudely. Now go somewhere else and find something to do. Don't come in here again until you can be polite.
1: I don't know why Jeff gets all the attention. When I broke my big toe, I didn't get any special privileges. I guess I might as well go out and ride my bike. Hey, I know. I'll ride Jeff's bike.
4: Hey, Megan, let's go find Cody and see if he'll play this game with us. It's more fun with more people.
5: Okay, Melissa. I wonder where he is.
4: I think I heard him go outside. Let's go see.
5: Okay, come on.
4: There he is. Hey, Cody, wait up. What are you doing out here?
1: Don't you have eyes, Melissa? I'm riding my bike, okay? Who wants to know anyway?
5: Hey, that's Jeff's bike. Did he say you could use it?
1: None of your business, Megan.
4: Oh, come on, Cody, don't be so cross. We want you to come and play a game with us.
1: Well, I don't want to play with you. I don't want to be around you. Now go away and leave me alone.
5: Oh, all right. Come on, Melissa. Let's go back in the house. Something is really wrong with Cody.
4: Yeah, Megan, I think you're right. He's a crab. Hey, Crabby Cody Carson.
5: Right, Crabby Cody Carson.
6: Crabby Cody Carson. Crabby Cody Carson. Crabby Cody Carson.
4: Hey, Megan, do you suppose Cody thinks it's his fault that Jeff broke his leg? That it happened because he didn't fix the ladder to the treehouse like Mom told him to?
5: But it really wasn't Cody's fault that Jeff climbed up there. Jeff knew he wasn't supposed to use the ladder until it was fixed. Poor Jeff. It isn't fun to have a broken leg.
4: At least he's getting a lot of gifts from our friends and neighbors. That should keep him from being bored. I bought him a new pack of baseball cards. Hey, I put it on our desk, but it's gone. Did you see it, Megan?
5: It might be under that magazine. Or maybe Mom found it and took it to Jeff last night.
4: Let's go ask her. Mom, did you give Jeff the baseball cards I bought for him?
3: No. I knew you'd want to do that yourself, Melissa.
4: But they've disappeared.
5: Maybe you left them on the piano in the family room, Melissa. You had the package with your music books.
4: Let's go look. Jeff's there. Maybe he saw them. They're not here on the piano. Oh, where could they be?
7: What are you girls looking for?
5: Melissa bought a pack of baseball cards for you, but we can't find them.
7: Cody had a new pack earlier today.
4: He'd better not have the cards I bought.
5: Let's go out and ask him right now, Melissa.
1: Now what do you girls want?
4: Do you have the new baseball cards I bought?
1: These cards?
5: He took them, Melissa. He had them in his pocket.
4: Why did you take them, Cody? They aren't yours.
1: Got

0: Well, being especially nice to him would be a good way to start.
1: But it's hard to be nice to him when he's so mean to us.
0: He has been pretty cross lately, but that doesn't mean we stop loving him. We should love as God loves, and God doesn't stop loving us even when we're bad. In fact, Romans 5:8 tells us that God showed his great love for us by sending Christ to die for us while we were still sinners. You girls do love Cody, don't you?
2: Sure.
1: Of course.
0: Megan, here's a Bible. Find 1 John 3:18 for me.
1: Okay.
2: Mom, you seem to have a scripture answer to everything.
0: That's because God's Word is where we find the answers to all of life's problems.
1: I found that verse, Mom. It says, "My little children, let us not love in word, neither in tongue, but in deed and in truth."
0: That means we should stop just saying we love people. We need to show our love by our actions.
2: That's what we want to do. We want to find a way to show Cody that we still love him.
0: Right, and that's good. I think Cody has forgotten that we love him just as much as we love Jeff. We do give Jeff a lot of attention just now, and he's been given so many gifts that Cody may be feeling neglected and unloved.
2: Hey, let's have a family party for Cody. And then
1: good idea, Melissa. And let's have lasagna. That's Cody's favorite meal.
2: And we'll play his favorite games or do a puzzle or whatever he wants to do.
0: All right, girls, put your plans into action, and I'll go start supper.
1: Come on, let's start working.
0: Well, it looks like you have everything ready for Cody, so why don't you go get him? I think he's in his room.
1: Okay, come on, Melissa.
2: Hey, Cody, we want you to come with us to the family room.
3: Oh, go away, Melissa. Why should I go with you? I want to be alone.
1: Just come for a minute, Cody. I promise we won't make you stay if you don't want to.
3: Well, okay. But I'm coming right back to my room. I have important things to do.
2: Close your eyes, Cody. Come on, Cody. Shut your eyes and don't peek.
3: This is silly. How will I see where to go?
1: Melissa and I will lead you. So let's go. Careful now. Ah, this way a little. You don't want to hit the wall, do you? Okay, we're almost to the doorway. Don't peek. Now, open your eyes.
4: Surprise!
3: What? Surprise? What's going on? It isn't my birthday or anything.
0: We know, honey. This is a love surprise. We love you, Cody.
1: Yeah, so Melissa and I decorated the room just for you.
5: And I got out some games and puzzles.
3: But I don't know what to say. How come? I know I haven't been very nice to you lately. I've been so crabby.
0: Dale'll be home in time for the surprise supper. You children can play while I cook Cody's favorite meal.
3: Lasagna? Thanks, Mom. I'm sorry for being so crabby.
0: I'm glad to hear that, Cody. And you're forgiven.
3: And Jeff and Megan and Melissa, I'm sorry.
5: That's okay.
3: Thanks for the super surprise.
1: You're welcome.
2: It was fun.
0: We want to show you that we always love you, Cody. And best of all, God loves you even more.

0: Okay, I want all brothers and sisters listening right now to really listen up. Let me add a few words to today's story. Does your house sometimes sound like the home in today's story? When someone's crabby, are you crabby back? Now, that's not very good grammar, but you know what I'm talking about. What does the golden rule say? Do unto others before they do it to you? No. Do unto others as they have done unto you? No way. Do unto others as you would have others do to you. In other words, treat others the way you want to be treated. You can't help how others act toward you or how they treat you, but you are responsible for how you treat others no matter what they have done to you. Wow, that's hard, isn't it? But you know what? That's what the Lord Jesus did. When cruel men nailed him to a cross where he suffered horribly, what did Jesus say? Father, forgive them, for they know not what they do. That's the example we should follow, and we can ask the Lord to help us treat others the way we want them to treat us.
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fairest Lord Jesus, ruler of all nature, O thou of God and man the Son, thee will I cherish, thee will I honor, thou my soul's glory, joy, and crown. Fair are the meadows, fairer still the woodlands, robed in the blooming garb of spring. Jesus is fairer, Jesus is purer, who makes the woeful heart to sing. Fair is the sunshine, fairer still the moonlight, and all the twinkling starry host. Jesus shines brighter, Jesus shines purer than all the angels heaven can boast. Beautiful Savior, Lord of all the nations, Son of God and Son of Man, glory and honor, praise, adoration, now and forevermore, be thine.

0: Welcome to the Wisdom Journey with Stephen Davey. Jesus accepts a dinner invitation from a prominent Pharisee, and the religious leaders are watching him closely. What unfolds over the course of that meal is one of the most remarkable dinner conversations in history. Jesus heals someone right there at the table, then tells the guests where not to sit, tells the host who not to invite, and then delivers a parable that nobody at the dinner was expecting. Stephen takes us to that table.
1: Martin Luther, the reformer, was not only courageous and brilliant, but at the same time, he was very down to earth. He made the Bible understandable to his congregation and his students. His dining room table was typically surrounded with religious leaders, political leaders, university students, neighbors. His conversations with them at dinner were interesting and convicting and encouraging. They were also dangerous because he was challenging the religious traditions of his day. Many of his conversations were written down, and they were eventually published in 1624, 78 years after he died. The book is simply called The Table Talk of Martin Luther. It's been republished many times over the last 400 years. In fact, I opened my copy recently and read through some of his statements he made there at his dinner table, like this one. He said, "We have neglected the pure and clear Word of God and have gone from the clear fountain to the foul puddle of filthy water taught by monks and friars." Well, you can imagine the problem this little book created for the Catholic Church. In fact, Pope Gregory XIII ordered Table Talk to be burned as heresy, and anybody hiding a copy of it was to be burned to death right along with the book. Martin Luther was simply doing what the Lord Jesus was doing at the dinner table, reintroducing the clean and clear water of biblical truth. Now, at this point in our study, Jesus is eating with religious leaders, disciples, and neighbors. He's going to have a table talk here in Luke chapter 14. Now, Jesus has accepted a dinner invitation to a meal. Luke writes here in verse 1 that it was at the house of a ruler of the Pharisees. Now, evidently, there's a man who's suffering from a disease near the front door. Scholars believe that he was planted there to see if the Lord would heal him. And of course, in the opinion of the Pharisees, once again, violate the Sabbath day. The man is described here in verse 2 as having dropsy. This was a condition in which the body swelled up with excess fluids. It could be quite painful. Well, while everyone's watching, sure enough, the Lord stops there at the door and just heals this man and sends him on his merry way. And then Jesus turns to the religious leaders. He knows what they're thinking. And he says to them here in verse 5, "Which of you, having a son or an ox that has fallen into a well on a Sabbath day, will not immediately pull him out?" Well, the answer is obvious. They do everything in their power to save their son and their farm animal. Verse 6 says, "They could not reply to these things." Of course they can't. But they're not about to admit that Jesus is right either. Well, now that he's gotten their attention, Jesus takes the opportunity to teach them something else. He's observed that when he had arrived at this dinner banquet, everybody was scrambling for places of honor, which would have been in places nearest the host of this meal. So Jesus uses this observation to tell a parable about a wedding feast. And let me summarize it. Jesus says the one who sits down in a place of honor might end up being humiliated when the host arrives and asks him to give up his seat because a more distinguished guest has shown up. On the other hand, the one who chooses a seat in the back of the room is going to be honored before everyone if the host invites him to move up to a more honorable, visible location. Now, Jesus knows where the sensitive nerve is, and quite frankly, he pokes it with this parable. Jesus concludes the parable here in verse 11, saying, "Everyone who exalts himself will be humbled, and he who humbles himself will be exalted." And let me tell you, this principle isn't just for them. It's for you and me. God will humble those who seek to honor themselves, but those who humble themselves before the Lord, well, he will exalt them in due season. Well, now here in verse 12, the Lord speaks to the man hosting this dinner party. And Jesus points out that inviting important friends and guests, well, that'll certainly get him invited to their dinner parties in the future. However, if he really wants to be a blessing for people, a blessing from God, Jesus tells him here in verse 13, invite the poor, the crippled, the lame, the blind, and you will be blessed because they cannot repay you. In other words, they're not going to be able to invite you back over and effectively pay you back with a nice invitation. Now, this kind of invitation list that Jesus just rattled off reveals someone who demonstrates the heart of God, someone who is genuinely humble, loving, and compassionate. And Jesus promises that at the coming resurrection, God is going to reward that kind of attitude toward others. Well, somebody at this dinner party speaks up and says here in verse 15, "Blessed is everyone who will eat bread in the kingdom of God." He obviously thinks that all these religious leaders are going, if not every member of the nation of Israel. They're all going to enjoy eating dinner in the kingdom. Well, Jesus answers that wrong assumption by slipping into another story. He's going to tell another parable. He says here in verse 16, "A man once gave a great banquet and invited many." Now, let me stop right here and tell you that a feast in these days was quite an undertaking. Invitations were sent out far in advance, and normally the day of the event was announced, but not the exact time. Now, once the host heard back who planned on attending, his household spent several days preparing all the food that would be necessary. So when those steaks were just about ready to take off the grill and those mashed potatoes were just about ready for another spoonful of butter, and by the way, that's the kind of dinner I'd want to go to. Well, the host would send another invitation out to all those who said they were going to be coming. And it would be time then for them to begin making their way to his home. Well, Jesus describes the host's servant coming back, from running all around the village and telling his master, "You won't believe it. All those people who said they were coming, well, they're not going to come after all." One fellow said, "Well, I bought a field and I got to go see it." Another said, "I've bought some oxen and I need to examine them." And still another, "Oh, I just got married." Now, all of these were not only terrible excuses, they were all lies. You don't buy a field without going and looking at it first. You don't buy a team of oxen and then go take a look at them and see if they work. You don't say, "Well, I just got married," as if to imply your wife won't let you leave the house. It's all her fault. Let me tell you, these lame excuses indicated that they didn't care at all about the banquet. Worse yet, they really didn't care about the host of the banquet. They showed him absolutely no respect. Well, with that, the host here in Jesus' parable sends his servants out to invite others. Verse 21, the poor and crippled and blind and lame. Now, what about those people that were originally invited and disrespected the host? The host says here in verse 24, "None of those men shall taste my banquet." Now, you need to understand that this parable happens to be a national warning not to reject the grace of God. God had invited Israel to repent and to join the feast. But these religious leaders and the nation as a whole are ignoring the invitation. They have absolutely no respect for the Son of God, and they have nothing but lame excuses. Let me ask you something. Are you rejecting the invitation of God to come to the banquet table of salvation? If you are, what's your excuse? I've heard a lot of them over my years of ministry. "I'm too young. I want to live my life for a little while. I'm too old. It's too late to admit I've been wrong all these years." You mean I'm going to have to give up my sinful pleasures if I follow Christ? Oh, I've heard, oh, I don't need saving. I'm better than a lot of people I know who go to church. All of these are terrible, well, they're lame excuses for rejecting God's gracious invitation. Will you one day sit at the table of feasting and joy in the Lord's coming kingdom? Well, I hope you will. You've been invited, by the way. Let me encourage you to accept his invitation today. Send in your RSVP by faith in Christ alone. Don't wait. Do that today. Well, until our next wisdom journey, beloved, may the grace of the Lord Jesus Christ and the love of God and the fellowship of the Holy Spirit be with you all. Amen.
0: 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We'll see you tomorrow on this wisdom journey through the Bible.

How about some encouragement from God's word right now? Does that sound good? John chapter 8, verse 12. Jesus is speaking. He says, I am the light of the world. He that followeth me shall not walk in darkness, but shall have the light of life. I'll repeat that. Jesus says, I am the light of the world. He that followeth me shall not walk in darkness, but shall have the light of life.

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1: Nell, your eyes are as big as two saucers. That's a sure sign you're about to start crying.
2: I have no intentions of crying in a place as public as the Chicago train depot.
1: But you are going to miss me some.
2: Well, I won't waste my time worrying about your being nervous and jittery this time, I'll tell you that. You're starting off for this revival like you were just about to catch a high ball to left field.
1: You know, for an evangelist's wife, you talk awful slangy.
2: I learned it from my husband.
1: Nell, take care of yourself while I'm off in Colorado.
2: You take care of yourself, Billy. Oh, I just remembered I forgot to pack your brown sweater. Billy, promise me you'll buy one in the department store after you get to Salida.
1: Now, what would I need an extra sweater for? I'm not going to Alaska. September's a warm month in Colorado.
2: How do you know? You've never even been there. You need a sweater anywhere in September.
1: Oh, that's just your way of saying you wish you could ride along just to take care of me. I appreciate it, but I'll be all right.
2: Stupid of me to forget.
1: Oh, they're opening the gates, Nell. Better get aboard. Here, give me a kiss.
2: Take care of yourself, Billy.
1: Don't worry, I will.
3: We greet our friends everywhere with Chapter 17 of Three Strikes on the Devil, the story of Billy Sunday. This is another in the series, Stories of Great Christians, and is brought to you by the Moody Bible Institute of Chicago.

0: When Wilbur Chapman abruptly left evangelistic work, Billy Sunday was jobless. But less than a week later, he had his first request to conduct his own revival campaign. Nervously hesitant, with only 8 sermons to deliver, he went to Garner, Iowa. And before he returned home, he'd made up his mind. This was what the Lord was calling him to do, at least for the present.
1: Well, Brother Sunday, it's been a good week so far. You know, my wife and I are looking forward to your taking dinner with us this noon. Our home, humble though it is just 3 blocks up the street, and we'll have to walk. I haven't had the good judgment that some of my neighbors have to buy one of those newfangled automobiles.
2: Need the exercise, Deacon Samuels. About all the exercise I get these days is pacing back and forth on the platform.
1: Oh, well, you do enough of that.
2: I suppose I do. Well, I'm sorry to see this week go by. The meetings haven't been too well attended, to my way of thinking.
1: Oh, it's the weather. Never seen such a cold September.
2: And it's getting colder by the minute. Wind goes right through you.
1: I don't mean to brag, but I honestly never saw it before this cold in Colorado. Mighty irregular, not only for Salida, but for all of Colorado. And this wind...
2: I don't like the looks of that sky, Mr. Samuels. It's going to be mighty cold for the folks in the tent tomorrow. You know, there's nothing colder than a lot of folks sitting in an open-sided tent listening to a sermon on hellfire. You sure there isn't a hall or even a theater we can rent?
1: No, nothing large enough. I don't know what we can do.
2: Hey, it's snowing.
1: It can't snow. This is September.
2: Don't go by the calendar. What's that on my hand?
1: It is a snowflake. And there's another. But it's never snowed in September before.
2: Well, it's doing it now in great style. Looks to me like we're in for a first-class storm.
1: I think you're right. Oh, that wind is nasty. Let's hurry up, get home to Mrs. Samuel's hot beef stew.
2: I'd like seconds all around, Mrs. Samuels, but I'm uneasy about the tent.
3: Well, you two aren't going out in this storm.
1: Brother Sunday will feel better if he checks a few things about his tent.
3: Wait an hour. It'll all be over.
2: Coming with me, Samuels?
1: Yes, of course.
2: Look at it. Look at that tent. It's swaying like a drunken sailor.
1: It's covered with snow.
2: More's coming down. No snow in September, huh, Deacon Samuels?
1: It's a fact. I've never seen anything like it.
2: It's a full-grown blizzard. We better get some men to help us.
1: Help?
2: You any idea what can happen to a flat top if it gets overloaded with a lot of this white stuff? Maybe we can push off the snow and still save it.
1: Look, aren't there some men around the other side of the tent?
2: I think it's some of the ushers.
4: Mr. Sunday, this is terrible. What can we do?
2: I don't know. It's too late. Better try. Get some long poles.
4: Some long poles?
2: Nail on some boards. Then we can climb up the poles and push the snow off the top of the tent.
1: Oh, it's pretty thick up there already.
2: Yeah, but...
4: 2 or 3 feet of snow, it looks like.
1: But it never snows in September.
2: Let's do what we can. I'll go inside and see...
4: Look out, Mr. Sunday!
2: What's wrong?
1: The tent, it's beginning to sway again. It's coming down.
2: Stand back. Keep away from the tent. It's falling.
3: Here, now drink this hot lemonade, Mr. Sunday. It'll help you get warm.
2: Thanks, Mrs. Samuels. I'm chilled to the bone.
3: Poor man, you didn't bring the proper clothes. Not for this kind of weather. I'm going to lend you one of Mr. Samuels' sweaters.
2: Thanks a lot.
1: Well, I feel just terrible about this whole thing.
2: Can't blame a deacon for the weather, Samuels. I guess we just ought to thank God there weren't a couple hundred people sitting in that tent when it went.
1: But never before has it...
2: Well, it's done now. Stopped snowing finally. But the tent's torn to shreds. All the main poles snapped. Deacon Samuels, you think we can still rent the opera house? I know it's too small, but we could finish up the campaign there.
1: Suppose we could. Not much in demand, but with a blizzard and all, I don't know.
2: What do you mean?
1: I mean, the roads are all blocked, even the sidewalks here in town. How will people get to the service even if you do rent the opera house?
2: I'm willing to try it. The devil isn't going to get a homer in this town just because of one miserable blizzard. Maybe you think I'm dying of pneumonia, Mayor Bain, all wrapped up in wool and sucking hot drinks, but it's all Mrs. Samuel's idea.
5: I think Billy is mayor of Salida. I owe you an apology.
2: I won't hold the blizzard against you, of course. But if you had a way of patching things up, I won't say no.
5: Patching things up? Up the tent?
2: No, that's gone. Just a manner of speaking. I was wondering about the chance of renting the opera house.
5: Why not? It's yours if you can use it.
2: Ah, you see, Brother Samuels? The devil isn't taking the lead yet.
1: But, Mayor, what about the drifts, the blocked streets? How can people get to the meeting?
5: We've already started to take care of that. All our volunteer crews, about 100 men, are out shoveling. I'll speak to the foreman and direct our laborers over toward the opera house.
1: Well...
2: Mighty obliged, Mayor Bain. We'll take you up on your offer. I got a feeling that the Lord has a big surprise in this for all of us. All my life it's been true.

0: So, not near enough of them are building these days. Yeah, what can I do you for?
1: Like to buy some lumber.
0: Huh? You? What's a traveling evangelist want with lumber? How much you want, 2 boards? I might as well let you know right now. Don't give any discount for clergy here.
1: Yeah, you won't hear me asking for that. This may surprise you, Lobley, but I want a lot of lumber.
0: You do?
1: You see, I'm not holding my meetings in tents anymore. I had a bad experience this fall in Colorado. It was just the grace of God that kept us from having a disaster at my last meeting.
0: Oh, you're going to make wooden sides for your tent, huh?
1: More than that. I'm going to build a kind of a temporary tabernacle.
0: Tabernacle?
1: It's just a fancy word for something very practical. Have it all figured out. A friend of mine drew up these plans, and we figured out how much lumber and nails we need. Now, here are the plans. It'll seat about 1,000 people.
0: Mm-hmm. Say, that's pretty big. Mm-hmm. You're going to use first-class lumber, aren't you?
1: Number 3 common's good enough. Now, here's my idea. We buy the cheap lumber, build the tabernacle, then you buy it back from us after the meeting. Of course, we'll sell at a good rate because it'll be used.
0: Mm-hmm. I sell you that lumber, then buy it back. Is that the way they traded ball players in the National League, Mr. Sunday?
1: Maybe I got some of my ideas of doing business from there. Yeah.
0: So you come around to the hick towns and try to cheat an honest merchant, eh? You cleared this with the building authorities, did you? We got some strict regulations, you know.
1: I have, sir. They tell me this tabernacle-type building is about the safest thing you can build. Here, see for yourself. Lots of exits. See this section mark right here?
0: Mm-hmm.
1: We're going to nail the board so that in case of panic or fire or anything, the entire side can be pushed out flat by 2 or 3 men.
0: Mm. I sell you the lumber and buy it back at a discount. Well, I don't suppose I can lose too much.
1: It's a $700 order. I got a feeling you're bound to gain something.
0: Yeah, you got cash?
1: Your friends and neighbors in this town have guaranteed it. You trust them, don't you?
0: Well, I guess so. I have to all year round anyway.
1: It's a deal?
0: It's a deal.
2: Listen, you say you've let Jesus in? Yes, but you put him in the spare room. We had one at our house when I was a boy. The shades of the windows were always pulled down. It had a green carpet on the floor and green paper on the walls. The figure of pollywogs and lizards on the wallpaper matched the pollywogs and lizards on the carpet. There was a feather ticking on the bed. In place of springs, crisscross ropes. You get up in the morning, your back looked like a waffle. Well, what's the matter with you, mister? You've been standing there by the platform for the last 10 minutes, looking like you'd eaten sour grapes. Why don't you just go and sit down?
3: Billy Sunday, I have a commission from God to horsewhip you.
2: What? A commission from God? See, you brought your whip along.
3: Take that!
2: Well, let me tell you something. I've just had a commission from God to knock the tar out of you.
1: So, Nell, I gave him a solar plexus jab and a left hook to the jaw, and by that time, 500 men were tearing down the aisles. And it took the United States Marshal, who happened to be there in the tabernacle, and 8 cops to rescue him.
4: Goodness sake.
1: I guess that's the most exciting thing that's ever happened to me in the 6 years I've been an evangelist.
4: Well, I hope it's enough excitement for a while, too.
1: It isn't.
4: What have you got in mind now?
1: I'm aiming at stirring up a little excitement right here in Chicago. I think it'll be a different kind of excitement. You just sit back and watch.
4: What are you going to do now?
1: I'm going to ask the presbytery to ordain me.
4: But, Bill, you are licensed to preach.
1: Not the same thing. Any man that's called of God to preach the gospel and knows it and is working to the best of his ability at it ought to be ordained.
4: But usually a man has to go to a seminary.
1: Sure, I don't know any more about theology than a jackrabbit knows about baseball, like I've said before.
4: Now, look, Billy, I don't want to see you hurt. You have a special calling.
1: Well, no calling special. They're all from God. I've proved mine. In 6 years, I've preached in a couple hundred towns and seen a lot of men and women walk down the sawdust trail to find Jesus. I believe God's put his

0: deal on my call, and I got a feeling that if I ask for ordination, he'll be right in back of me.
1: And so we conclude Chapter 17 of Three Strikes on the Devil, the story of Billy Sunday. This was another in the series, Stories of Great Christians, and was produced by the Moody Radio Network.

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0: Here's Rick Grubbs with Redeeming the Time.
1: Two fleas were at the bottom of a hill. One said to the other, "Shall we walk or take the dog?" Well, life is full of choices, big and little choices. By the end of your day today, you will have made hundreds of choices. The solid tie or the striped one? Chocolate or vanilla? Lunch with Ted or with Bob? With all those decisions to make, it is important that we have some way to determine God's will in every decision, no matter how small. We do this by principle-centered living. Most people make decisions based on the urgency of the moment, the expectations of others, doing what we're comfortable with, or just whatever happens without really even thinking about it. Principle-centered decision-making, on the other hand, looks for God's will in the little things as well as the big things, and tries to find a principle from Scripture that will guide us down the path of greatest effectiveness. Applying broad scriptural principles, such as character development, humility, and a servant's heart, has far-reaching impact to guide us and help us redeem the time.
0: Redeeming the Time from LifeChangingSeminars.com.

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1: Most middle-class Americans tend to worship their work, to work at their play, and to play at their worship. People are griping, complaining, striking, complain about the work, the wages, and want more vacation time off, little realizing that work is a blessing. Before Adam fell in the Garden of Eden, he didn't have Social Security, didn't have a pension, didn't have a retirement plan, and he didn't have a five-day week. In fact, he had work to do and plenty of it. God gave him a job. He said, replenish the earth, subdue it, and have dominion. And one of the first jobs was classifying the animals and all that he did, and Adam had to work. Adam's fall, the work changed to toil. And the sweat of his brow, really, it was a blessing in disguise. For it gave man something that he could do to keep him occupied. It was a six-day week, by the way. Not a five-day, a six-day, or not a four-day, as some people like to do today. The less man works, the more problems he gets into. And sometimes we forget that it is God who gave us the orders, and God who put us to work, and God provided the job and the opportunity that we have here in America. And I hope you enjoy what you're doing, because there's a lot of people who would love to have the work that you have, do the job that you do, have the income that you have, live the lifestyle that you live, and around the world, a very, very small percentage can really enjoy what you and I in America enjoy every day and almost take for granted. So today, work while the day is here, for the night is coming when no man shall work. So at BBN, we thank God for the opportunity to proclaim His Word, to teach His Bible, as we reach out and share the gospel with people. We are thankful that God allows us to work this work and trust it will be for His glory and honor.

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It doesn't take very long. The BBN Bible Institute has well over 100 courses to choose from, some shorter, some longer, but all chock full of truth because, well, God's Word is truth. 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Now, every month we have a recommended course. It doesn't mean you have to take it, but it's a recommended course. And this month, it's on Christian ethics, and it's taught by Dr. Bob Smith. So just think about that when you take a look at the BBN Bible Institute section of our website. Christian ethics is the name of the course, and it's taught by Dr. Bob Smith. It's a good one to choose, or any other to choose from. The BBN Bible Institute.

Charles Spurgeon said this back in 1856. He said, "There is no attribute of God more comforting to his children than the doctrine of divine sovereignty. Under the most adverse circumstances and the most severe troubles, they believe that sovereignty hath ordained their afflictions, that sovereignty overrules them, and that sovereignty will sanctify them all."

0: Take a minute from your busy schedule and meditate with me over a great spiritual truth. In the book of Jeremiah, God is using the prophet to tell his people why judgment is coming. God says, "My people have committed two sins. They have forsaken me, the fountain of living waters, and have dug their own cisterns, broken cisterns that cannot hold water." Sadly, this sounds like America today. Many Americans have forsaken the Lord, his word, his way, his living water, and have dug for themselves poison wells filled with religious lies from which they love to drink. The Lord accused Israel of running to Egypt to drink instead of drinking his living water. Americans run to cults, false teachers, apostate preachers, secular humanism, crystals, charms, horoscopes, witches, and the occult to find water for a thirsty soul and forsake the Lord and his Christ. This is why America is heading for judgment as Israel was judged. In John chapter 4 and verse 10, Jesus offered to the Samaritan woman living water, for he is the only one who can give it to us freely. Jesus told her that any other water would leave her thirsty, but living water, the Holy Spirit living in her, would satisfy her spiritual thirst forever. Dear friend, come to the fount of blessing today, lest you poison your soul with evil water. This is Brian Nelson closing with a word from the Psalms. Selah, meditate on this.
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My friend, maybe this is for you today. I don't know. God knows. This is from Streams in the Desert. Do not be afraid to enter the cloud descending on your life, for God is in it, and the other side is radiant with His glory. So do not be surprised at the painful trial you're suffering, as though something strange were happening to you, but rejoice that you participate in the sufferings of Christ. When you feel the most forsaken and lonely, God is near. He is in the darkest cloud. So forge ahead into the darkness, without flinching, knowing that under the shelter of the cloud, God is waiting for you.

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1: When did we stop trusting one another? There was a time when a handshake sealed a deal, when a person's word was enough, when we believed the best about our leaders. Somewhere along the way, that confidence eroded, and we've grown wary, skeptical, quick to suspect. But there's an old word worth recovering, a quality that holds a life together even when everything else falls apart. Today on Insight for Living, Chuck Swindoll turns to the story of Job to explore what it means to be a person of true and lasting integrity.
2: I do want to read for you from a section right in the center of Job. We're studying Job. We've come to chapter 29, and we'll go through chapter 31, sort of picking and choosing our way in this journey. Chapter 29 looks back to the great days of the past. Chapter 30 looks at the misery of the present. And then chapter 31 looks ahead, and Job stands firm in his integrity as he writes that 31st chapter. But let's go to 29, verse 1. Let me read some verses here. Job again took up his discourse and said, "Oh, that I were as in months gone by, as in the days when God watched over me, when his lamp shone over my head and his light I walked through, and by his light I walked through darkness, as I was in the prime of my days, when the friendship of God was over my tent, when the Almighty was yet with me and my children were all around me, when my steps were bathed in butter and the rock poured out for me streams of oil. When I went out to the gate of the city, when I took my seat in the square, the young men saw me and hid themselves, and the old men arose and stood." Chapter 30, verse 1, "But now," now here's the present, "but now those younger than I mock me." Verse 9, "And now I have become their taunt. I have even become a byword to them. They abhor me and stand aloof from me, and they do not refrain from spitting at my face." 27, "I am seething within and cannot relax. Days of affliction confront me. I go about mourning without comfort. I stand up in the assembly and cry out for help." Chapter 31, verse 5, "If I have walked with falsehood and my foot has hastened after deceit, let him," that is God, "weigh me with accurate scales. Let God know my integrity." 35, "Oh, that I had one to hear me. Behold, here is my signature. Let the Almighty answer me."
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2: Ours is fast becoming a jaded generation. Perhaps a better way to put it is suspicious. Time once was when a leader was chosen because of character, and those who followed that leader respected that person because of character. The old word was integrity. We just trusted one another. I remember as a little lad hearing my father say things like, you can trust him. He gave us his word. My mom and dad had a little work done on our our house in East Houston back when I was a kid. I remember they were talking about it at the table, and my mother asked about a contract. My dad smiled and said, "We had a gentleman's agreement. There's no need to have a contract signed." I thought about that this past week, and I thought, today we would laugh him off the stage. There's always a contract signed. I mean, why are there lawyers? We have fun with you lawyers, but we need you. We needle you, but we need you. Back then, we didn't seem to need you as much. For after all, his word is his bond. At the risk of being too general and too generic with this answer, I think much of the erosion of the public's trust can be traced back to three houses: the courthouse, the White House, and God's house. Time once was that the law was upheld in the courthouse, and attorneys did, in fact, walk in integrity, as some still do, thank God. Cases were taken because they were cases worth addressing, and the accused was worth defending because he may, in fact, or she may, in fact, be innocent. My heart skipped an extra beat this past week when I heard the defense attorney make a comment on a particular case of child molestation, and having lost the case because the man was found guilty, the attorney waved it off with his hand and said to the reporter, "I knew he was guilty. I knew all along. He had told me he was, but after all, it was a case." And all the while, his defense was a sham, knowing the man was guilty. There are problems in the courthouse. You remember as a little child trusting the president? Remember when you, like I, stood with our hands over our heart and pledged allegiance to the flag of the United States of America? I remember standing in third grade doing that, right in the middle of the Second World War, was barefoot. If I had my way, I'd have gone barefoot all the way through high school, but I had to start wearing shoes by junior high. Anyway, I'm standing there barefoot in third grade, pledging allegiance and looking at the president's picture as it's framed right next to the flag, thinking, what a man. Never, ever thinking there could ever be a lie in the Oval Office. And I've lived long enough to know from those who witnessed it that there have been many. Something happened when I forced myself to believe that there wasn't integrity even in some presidents' lives, but God's house. It's one thing to have Watergate, but to have Pearly Gate. Back not long ago, there was a scandal that smeared across the work of God, and all of us in ministry were hurt by it, though only a few were engaged in it. Time once was when the minister moved into the neighborhood, people were happy to have a preacher living near. No longer. It's heartbreaking. The breakdown of integrity. Stephen Carter has written a fine book called, simply, Integrity. In it, he tells this story. There's an old joke about a fabulously rich man who, as he lies dying, summons to his bedside his three most trusted friends, his doctor, his priest, and his lawyer. When the three are assembled, he tells them, "I know they say you can't take it with you, but I'm going to try." He then distributes three identical and very thick packages, each of which turns out to contain $10 million in cash. "I want all of you to come to my funeral," he says, "and when they put me in the ground, throw the envelopes in after me." You jaded audience, you. Each friend in turn promises that he will do it in the course. In due course, the rich man dies. His three friends attend the funeral, and at the cemetery, each tosses the thick package into the grave. As they begin to walk back to their cars, the doctor says, "My friends, I have a confession to make. Last night, I was sitting in my office with the package, and I got to thinking about the new wing for sick children that the hospital is trying to build, and I thought, well, this $10 million could do a lot of good instead of ending up covered with dirt. I knew that our dear friend, if he were in his right mind, would have preferred this charitable use, so I took the money out and gave it to the hospital for the new wing. The envelope I put in the grave was stuffed with old newspapers. The lawyer rounds on him in a fury. The money, he says, was given in trust. The doctor is a trustee. By converting the money to his own use or even the use of a charity, he has violated a sacred legal duty and maybe has committed a felony besides. The lawyer is still in full cry when the priest said, "Not so fast, my son," and then proceeds to tell his own story. He too has a confession to make. He was sitting in the rectory last night thinking about the church's efforts to raise enough money to endow the soup kitchen and homeless shelter it has been running. And he too finally decided that it was better to put the money to good use than bury it in the ground. He quotes the parable of the talents. So he gave the money to the soup kitchen and homeless shelter, and he too stuffed the envelope with newspapers. Now the lawyer is nearly apoplectic. He reads both men the riot act. As officer of the court, he says he may well have to report this breach of fiduciary duty. And apart from the law, he says there's a friendship to be considered. They disobeyed the dying wish of their closest friend. "You should have done what I did," he concluded. In order to be absolutely certain that I carried out our friend's request with the most meticulous care, I put the cash in my office safe, and it's still there, safe from harm. Then I wrote a check for $10 million. And that is what's in the grave. I'm currently reading Eyewitness to Power by David Gergen. The name you may not catch, but you'd know the face. He was often seen on the site alongside people like President Nixon and Ford and President Reagan and more recently President Clinton. He was an advisor and counselor and friend. He writes not a kiss-and-tell sort of book, but a straight-from-the-shoulder book, and often mentions the word integrity. And when he sums up the seven characteristics that mark a president, we're not surprised to see listed first that leadership starts from within. He quotes a former senator, "If you have integrity, nothing else matters. If you don't have integrity, nothing else matters." Maybe that explains why all of us have such high regard for Job. A man of integrity before the bottom fell out of his life. A man of integrity when it fell out of his life. A man of integrity after it fell out of his life. And a person who dies with integrity. He never compromised his integrity. Suffering we admire. Even the endurance of suffering we admire. But the modeling of integrity, we stand in awe of that. Nothing is better than that. He says in the 27th chapter of his book, at the end of verse 5, chapter 27, he makes it clear, "Till I die, I will not put away my integrity from me. I hold fast my righteousness and will not let it go." Job's problem back then, however, was like the leader's problem today. He had a jaded audience. He had a group of men who were suspicious. Words are words and nothing more. No one could be going through the kind of hell you're going through physically, emotionally, domestically. Nobody would lose business, home, family, health, and not be guilty of something really secret and really bad. And they never believed otherwise. In fact, they intensified their blame as time passed until finally, they decide to be quiet. And Job is left with their words ringing in his ears. And for a little brief interlude, chapters 27 through 31 of the book, Job has time to think about what they've said and to think through his life. The benefit of it is that he kept a journal. And it appears today in the Bible by his name. And when you get to chapter 29 of this book, you find Job looking back with a bit of sighing as he remembers when, and he recounts the blessings of God. That's all through chapter 29. With the turning of the verse at chapter 30, verse 1, he says, "But now," and he now rehearses his current misery. 29 is the blessings of the past. 30 is the misery of the present. And then 31, he again underscores his integrity, lest any of them think the change from the way it was to the way it is was not because he had failed in his integrity. By the way, be very careful about judging anyone going through suffering. Be especially careful not to cast blame. You and I do not know why another suffers. We do not know. Job's friends should have known that lesson and learned it early in life, but they didn't know it even later in life. So they only added to his misery. But before the misery, let's look at chapter 29 and see the glory of the past. It'll make you sigh with Job as he remembers how things once were. His words are eloquent. Job again took up his discourse and said, "Oh, that I were as in months gone by." See, he's looking back. He's remembering when. "As in the days when God watched over me. Oh, I would love to know days like that when he and I talked together and he and I walked together." Adam must have had similar feelings after the fall. "How great it was when we walked in the cool of the evening and there was nothing between my God and me." Job continues, "When God's lamp shone over my head, and by his light I walked through darkness as I was in the prime of my days. When the friendship of God was over my tent." Isn't that a beautiful way to put it? "When the friendship of God was over my tent. When the Almighty was yet with me and my children were around me." This is not a doting parent or a languishing grandparent. This is a grown man remembering when he had the 10 children still alive and could visit with them and even enjoy meals and celebrations with all of them around the table. "I remember when," says Job, "how great it was." I love verse 6. "When my steps were bathed in butter." I've got to swallow when I read that. It makes my jaws kind of push the saliva out there. "When my steps were bathed in butter and the rock poured out for me streams of oil." It was so good. Life was so great. All of us have days we can remember when there were such great moments. Maybe in more innocent days for you. Maybe before trials really reared their heads and grew horns. As you look back, you recall maybe your early walk with the Lord and your steps were ordered by Him. And each new dawn seemed to bring a fresh new touch with Him and His Word. Look at how He describes it. The young men. Well, let's take verse 7. "When I went out to the gate of the city, when I took my seat in the square," this is where the aging would hold forth. This is where a council was given. This is where lectures were delivered. "The young men saw me and hid themselves." It's a picture of slipping back in the shadows so as not to detract from his presence. "And the older men arose and stood. Princes stopped talking and put their hands on their mouths." Isn't that vivid? When we are in the presence of someone we greatly admire, as has been my experience on a few occasions, I inadvertently catch myself putting my hand on my mouth. Maybe part of the reason is to help me keep my mouth closed. What I have to say means nothing. I remember sitting as a student during my years in seminary, and not only was I studying under an enviable faculty and a privileged position that I never took for granted, but on occasion, the school would invite to our campus one of those Christian statesmen. I remember the first time I ever looked at Richard Sumi, who was at that time a board member and had not yet come as the chaplain and had done such a fine work at Richmond, Virginia, at Emmanuel Baptist, and then going on to Wheaton and was a pastor at the Wheaton Bible Church. And I remember his coming on the campus was a benediction to the campus. And I could name a half dozen others, and I would occasionally just want to be near him, just to hear him, just to be in his shadow. They did that with Job. Job would come to the city square, not in pride, but perhaps carrying on his duties, his responsibilities, and how the young men would gather to hear his wisdom. Here is a man who could be trusted with riches, and he was significantly wealthy, but never conducted himself as above anyone. How beautiful to be around people like that, humbly wealthy. A man of great compassion and great generosity and benevolence, and his life was like the flowing of oil over the rocks, flowing into others' lives, and princes would even stop. The voice of nobles was hushed, and their tongues stuck to their palate. For when the ear heard, it called me blessed. And when the eye saw, it gave witness of me. Because I delivered the poor who cried for help, and the orphan who had no helper. I defended the defenseless, and I stood in behalf of those taken advantage of. And I did not forget those in great need. Verse 17, I stood for truth. I broke the jaws of the wicked. I love the way that reads. And snatched the prey from his teeth. I thought it would last forever. The sports world lost a figure that has made the headlines, not only on the sports page, but in sports magazines and even some headlines, and I'm sure the Baltimore paper. Baltimore Colts had a quarterback named Johnny Unitas, who was the quarterback of my young manhood. And I remember, as a young man who was just beginning to follow professional football, watching what was then called the Field General, which was a name given to quarterbacks. He was quite a character. And on one occasion, I read in Sports Illustrated, coaches and players often stood alike in awe of him. On one occasion, he told his coach, just sit back and enjoy. I won't need any help this game. That is a good quarterback. And the coach said, matter of fact, we smeared him. And I just stayed out of the way. Every once in a while, there comes across this earth scene certain people who capture our attention and have a command of life. And we long to be near them. He says in verse 25, I chose a way for them and sat as chief and dwelt as a king among the troops, as one who comforted the mourners. One man writes, this verse encompasses every aspect of his role in the community, from leading the council in peaceful times to guiding the people through crisis and caring for the unfortunate. He inspired the whole community. But now, look at the opening of chapter 30. But now. And maybe Job stands, pulls back the sleeve of his robe, and exposes the boils running with pus. His lips are cracked and bleeding. His tongue is parched. His body is gaunt. The lines are on his face. And he says, but now those younger than I mock me.
3: But now,
1: Two small words that marked the moment everything changed for Job, when the blessings of yesterday gave way to the heartache of today. Perhaps you know that turn all too well. Here on Insight for Living, Chuck Swindoll is reminding us that integrity isn't something we abandon when life falls apart. It's what holds us steady when it does. He titled his message, "The Passionate Testimony of an Innocent Man." If you're walking through a season of loss yourself, or living under the weight of words that have wounded you, we hope this study has brought you genuine comfort and renewed confidence in the one who never forgets your name. How does a person hold steady when the applause turns to mockery? I'm Bill Meyer. Chuck Swindoll provides a biblical answer Thursday on Insight for Living.

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1: With SRN News, I'm Keith Peters in Washington. Oil rises past $100 a barrel after the latest wave of Middle East attacks.
2: The price of oil surpassed the $100 mark for the first time in almost 6 weeks after attacks on oil facilities and ships in the Middle East threatened to debilitate an already weakened supply chain. Brent crude, the international standard, jumped nearly 3% to $100.72 early Wednesday, while U.S. benchmark crude gained 2.4% to $95.25 a barrel. Markets reacted after the U.S. military reported striking five Iranian tankers in response to attempted missile attacks on a Navy ship and after attacks by an Iranian-backed Houthi rebel group. I'm Charles Villavesma.
1: Taking a look at the trade war with Canada and what the U.S. is now banning from the country.
3: President Trump escalating the trade war with Canada, banning some Canadian dairy products, motorcycles, and most alcoholic beverages, besides those 50% tariffs, after retaliatory Canadian tariffs took effect on about $20 billion in U.S. goods. President Trump also moving to shut Canadian products out of large, long-term U.S. government contracts. The latest U.S. bans take effect September 29th. Canadian Prime Minister Mark Carney said Tuesday his country would become more self-reliant.
4: It's about ensuring that no country can ever hold us hostage and that we can live how we want to live.
3: I'm Julie Walker.
1: Temporary legal protections for about 200,000 immigrants from El Salvador are in limbo as a deadline nears for the Trump administration to decide on ending them. On Wall Street, the Dow down by 405 points, the Nasdaq dropped 168, the S&P 500 lower by 37 points. This is SRN News.
5: In this changing world, God's word is unchanging, and this week's Good News memory verse is John 16:33. These things I have spoken unto you, that in me ye might have peace. In the world ye shall have tribulation, but be of good cheer. I have overcome the world.

A musical backgrounds today, we'll hear a hymn that reminds us of the cross of Christ. In the cross of Christ, I glory, written by Sir John Bowrey. John Bowring was a remarkable man. Sir John Bowring was born at Exeter, England in 1792, and he died in 1872. He was a very learned man. He could speak fluently 22 languages and converse in 100. He was a consul at Hong Kong, China, when the terrible Opium War broke out, and was afterward governor of that British colony. Bowring was twice a member of the British Parliament, and he made treaties for Siam and Hawaii with 6 European countries. He was an ardent student of the songs of Europe and published several volumes of translations from more than 20 languages. And Bowring was a sincere Christian. He lived a Christ-like life. The words he wrote, "In the cross of Christ I glory," were no unmeaning words to him, and they are fittingly cut in bold letters upon his tombstone. Sir John Bowring wrote other hymns that are often sung by all Christians. Some of these are "God is Love," "His Mercy Brightens," "From the Recesses of a Lowly Spirit," and "Watchman, Tell Us the Night." The last, "Watchman, Tell Us the Night," was written in 1825, and Bowring did not know that it was used as a hymn until 10 years later, when he heard it sung in a prayer meeting of American missionaries in Asiatic Turkey. But of course, Bowring's most famous hymn is the following: "In the cross of Christ I..."

glory towering o'er the wrecks of time, all the light of sacred story gathers round its head sublime. When the woes of life o'ertake me, hopes deceive and fears annoy, never shall the cross forsake me, lo, it glows with peace and joy. Bane and blessing, pain and pleasure, by the cross are sanctified. Peace is there that knows no measure, joys that through all time abide. One incident of the siege of Peking during the Boxer massacres shows the hold this hymn has upon the Christian church. After the raising of the siege and the terrible strain was over, the missionaries gathered in the Temple of Heaven, that mysterious shrine which no one but the Emperor of China had been allowed to visit, and he only once a year. Around the royal marble altar in that heathen temple gathered the missionaries of the cross, and they sang the hymn which expressed the spirit that had sustained them during those dreadful weeks of suffering and danger. They sang, "In the cross of Christ I glory."

in the Cross of Christ Thy Glory today on Musical Backgrounds. Our information today came from a book called A Treasure of Hymns, written by Amos R. Wells and published by the W.A. Wild Company of Boston.

Do you know what these items have in common? They can kill people who are severely allergic to them. Things as simple as peanuts, milk, eggs, and shellfish can cause a severe allergic reaction called anaphylaxis. Are you or someone you love at risk? Be prepared. There are treatments that reverse the symptoms of a severe allergic reaction. If you or someone in your family has had any of these symptoms after contact with items like these, talk to your doctor. A public service reminder from BBN.

The focus this week on the BBM Bible Quiz is all about God's character. Now, on yesterday's BBM Bible Quiz, this was the question. Do you have the right answer? Who was Samuel speaking to when he said this? And also, the strength of Israel will not lie nor repent, for he is not a man that he should repent. Who was Samuel speaking to when he said that? Well, your correct answer is Saul. 1 Samuel chapter 15, verses 26 through 29, and especially verse 29. That's your correct answer. Who was Samuel speaking to? It was Saul. Now, here's today's question. Supply the beginning portion of this verse. Here's the latter portion. O Lord my God, thou art very great. Thou art clothed with honor and majesty. Supply the beginning portion of that verse. Here's the second portion once again. O Lord my God, thou art very great. Thou art clothed with honor and majesty. The beginning portion of the verse, can you supply that one more time? Here's the latter part of the verse. O Lord my God, thou art very great. Thou art clothed with honor and majesty. What's the beginning portion of that verse? That's your question on today's BBN Bible Quiz.

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0: 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Here's Through the Bible.
1: As he was praying in a certain place, when he ceased, one of his disciples said unto him, Lord, teach us to pray. The reason his disciple wanted to know how to pray was because he saw Christ pray and he heard him. You see, it was the custom of our Lord to retire alone to pray. That was a habit of his. And this disciple saw him, evidently overheard him, and a desire was born in his heart to pray like Christ prayed. And do you know, friends, that the Lord Jesus is right at this moment at God's right hand, and he's our great intercessor? I think that's a very appropriate petition for many of us to make. Lord, teach us to pray.
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